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1: Of Carmen McRae. We heard Anthony Stanko on trumpet with the Jeff Haas composition called Tales from the album In the Groove, live at Alluvian, which is in Traverse City. This is from the Origin label. Jeff Haas living in Traverse City, great piano player. And that featured Randy Napoleon on the guitar, Xavier Davis at the piano, John Weber on bass, and Joe Farnsworth, the drummer. We heard Mark Sherman on vibraphone with Love Always Love from his album Bop Contest, featuring Donald Vega at the piano, Ron Carter on bass, and Carl Allen on the drums. Later in the hour, we'll hear the latest from pianist Donald Vega. I'm Scott Van De Werf. Now it's J.D. Allen on tenor saxophone. This is You Are Too Beautiful here on WGVU.

0: Jazz on WGVU and Kenny Barron at the piano with his original Sun Shower. He wrote the music. Janis Jarrett wrote the lyrics for singer Cecile McLaurin-Sylvant. Also Kiyoshi Kitagawa on the bass. And on the drums, Jonathan Blake. The album Songbook, it's from the Artwork Records label, Kenny Barron. Before that, we heard Affinity Trio with Lover, and that featured Eric Jacobson on the trumpet with Pamela York at the piano, Clay Shaw on bass, the album New Outlook from Origin Records, and we began with tenor sax player J.D. Allen with You Are Too Beautiful from his album Love Letters, the Ballad Sessions from the Savant label, with Brandon McCune at the piano, Ian Kensler on bass, and Nick Cassioppo playing the drums. I'm Scott Van De Werf, and you're listening to Jazz on WGVU with partly cloudy skies tonight, a low 65 degrees. Slight chance of showers before noon on Saturday, then showers after 2, increasing clouds with a high 80.
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Billie Holiday singing Fine and Mellow with three of the greatest jazz tenor sax players, Coleman Hawkins, Ben Webster, and Lester Young. And this was recorded in 1957 with Doc Cheatham also on there on trumpet and Vic Dickinson trombone, Joe Jones on the drums, Mal Waldron piano. It's from the album The Sound of Jazz from Columbia, which was a rehearsal recording, not the live recording that was on television for the Seven Lively Arts, The Sound of Jazz, which also the television program, which you can seek out on video, very great, also featuring Jerry Mulligan on baritone sax. Clifford Brown on trumpet, Max Roach on drums, What Am I Here For? From their self-titled album from 1954 on MRC, with Harold Land on tenor sax, Richie Powell piano, and George Morrow bass. We began with Charlie Parker on alto sax with strings, Everything Happens to Me. And that was from 1949. That was the recording. It came out on an EP called Charlie Parker with Strings on the Mercury label 1950. Also a single, a B-side, in 1950 on the Mercury label with Just Friends, the A-side. I'm Scott Van De Werf with new music from pianist Donald Vega. This is called McKibben's Boogaloo here on WGVU.

Jared Hall on trumpet and the composer of Family Groove from his album Hometown on Origin Records, with Troy Roberts on tenor sax, Ben Markley at the piano, Michael Glynn on the bass, and also Kyle Swan, the drummer. Before that, Donald Vega at the piano and the composer of McKibben's Boogaloo. That's from his new album Play It Forward, with Brandon Lee on trumpet, David DeJesus on flute, Raul Reyes Bueno on bass, and Pete Van Nostrand playing the drums. Tonight, partly cloudy, a low 65 degrees, a slight chance of showers Saturday before noon, then showers after 2 p.m., increasing clouds, a high 80 degrees. Saturday night, a chance of showers and thunderstorms, cloudy, a low 69 degrees, and Sunday, showers and thunderstorms, a high 81. Sunday night, partly cloudy as well, with a low 61. And then for Monday and Tuesday, sunny skies with highs in the upper 70s. This is WGVU-FM Allendale, WJVS-FM Whitehall, listener-supported public radio from Grand Valley State University, from the Meyer Public Broadcast Center. I'm Scott Vandorf with Eric Alexander on the tenor saxophone, the title of his album, Like Sugar.

Jazz on WGVU with Kaylin Cardello at the piano, Solidarity from his album Chapter One, with Chris Lewis on tenor saxophone, Jonathan Muir Cotton on bass, and Domo Branch the drummer. We heard singer Tyreek McDowell, Open Up Your Senses, which is a Horace Silver composition. It's also the title of the album from Tyreek McDowell.

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0: Jazz on WGVU and the Jeff Hamilton Organ Trio with Road Song, the West Montgomery tune, Jeff Hamilton playing drums with Steve Kovalchuk on the guitar, Akiko Zaruga playing the Hammond B3 organ, the album Coast to Coast on RMI Records. And on September 13th, it'll be the one-year anniversary of Akiko Zaruga's untimely death. She died September 13th, 2025, at the age of 58. We heard George Coleman on tenor saxophone with strings. We heard Stella by Starlight, and that featured David Hazeltine piano, John Weber bass, Joe Farnsworth drums, the strings arranged and conducted by Bill Dobbins. And the album is called George Coleman with Strings on the High Note label. We began with singer Lauren Henderson, this time The Dream's on Me, from her album Sonidos on her own Brontosaurus Records. With Joel Ross on vibraphone, Sullivan Fortner piano, Desron Douglas bass, and Joe Dyson, the drummer. I'm Scott Vandewerf, partly cloudy tonight, a low 65 degrees, with a slight chance of showers Saturday before noon, then showers after 2, increasing clouds, a high 80 degrees. Showers and thunderstorms Saturday night, cloudy, a low 69 degrees, and a chance of showers and thunderstorms Sunday, mostly cloudy, high 81.
1: 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The weather is wilder. 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

Jazz on WGVU with Lester Young on tenor saxophone, You Can Depend on Me, from the album The Jazz Giants 56 from the Verve label from that year, 1956, with Roy Eldridge on the trumpet and Vic Dickinson trombone, Teddy Wilson piano, Freddie Green guitar, Gene Ramey bass, and Joe Jones on the drums. Before that, Dinah Washington singing Love for Sale from her 1954 album After Hours with Miss D from the Emercy label. I'm Scott Van De Werf, and you're listening to Jazz here on WGVU, public radio from Grand Valley State University. Coming up at 10 p.m., Friday Night Blues. Here's a Latin jazz version of the Thelonious Monk composition Green Chimneys from the Carlos Enriquez Big Band.

That was Alton Sancalar on the trombone with In Walked Horace, a J.J. Johnson composition, which is a tribute to Horace Silver, the great pianist and composer. And the title, a variation on the Thelonious Monk composition, In Walked Bud, which was about Bud Powell. This is from the latest album from Alton Sancalar called Natural Rhythm on Positone Records, with Michael Deese on the baritone saxophone, Art Hirahara piano, Boris Kozlov bass, and Gary Kirkazo drums, Alex Acuna on percussion. Before that, the Thelonious Monk composition Green Chimneys from the Carlos Enriquez Big Band, with solos from Chris Lewis on tenor saxophone, Marshall Gilkes trombone, Michael Rodriguez trumpet, and the leader Carlos Enriquez on bass. The album Monk Conclave, Latin jazz versions of Monk. I'm Scott Van De Werf. Thanks for joining us for jazz here on WGVU, and stick around for Friday Night Blues. I'll leave you with Blue Tane Jr. from drummer Jeff Tane Watts, with tenor sax player Branford Marsalis.

WGVU weather tonight, partly cloudy with a low in the mid-60s. Tomorrow, cloudy with a 40% chance of rain and a high of 80. Tomorrow night, cloudy with more rain and the low in the mid-60s. Sunday, cloudy with a 40% chance of rain and the high in the lower 80s. Currently, we're in the mid-70s, 75 degrees near the lake shore, 76 degrees inland in downtown Grand Rapids. 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Good evening. I'm Greg Blubin, about to bring you the Friday Night Blues. Welcome to Friday Night Blues. I'm glad to have you along. If you have any blues requests, you can phone in your blues requests at 458-8850. That's the request line for anybody listening within the greater Grand Rapids area. If you're listening from somewhere beyond the greater Grand Rapids area, maybe you're in the Muskegon area listening to us on 95.3 FM, or perhaps you're beyond our radio listening area altogether. Maybe you're a little bit to the south of us and you're hearing us through your TV speakers, as we have a SAP channel that accompanies WGVK TV 52 down in the Kalamazoo, southwestern lower Michigan area. And that SAP channel carries our audio to folks down there beyond our radio listening area. Or maybe you're further away than that, you're by your computer, you're hearing a stream at either www.wgvu.org or www.wgvunews.org, or maybe you have an app, a smart speaker, or some other kind of listening device to hear us from a long distance away. In any case, if you are listening from somewhere beyond the greater Grand Rapids area, we do have the toll-free line available for you to request your blues favorites at. The toll-free line is 1-877-723-9488. Again, that's 1-877-723-9488. Let me know you're out there. Let me know you're listening. Let me know what your blues favorites are, and let me know where you're calling from, especially if you're calling on the toll-free line. During each even hour of the Friday Night Blues and the Friday Overnight that we call Blues Live until 5, we're going to hear Vincent Hayes, who plays solo tomorrow night at 8 at Hops 84 East in Holland. While it's Friday night, we have two Friday night feature artists who will hear this hour and next, and they both were guitarists, and they both sang. Those Friday night feature artists are Roy Buchanan and Sun Seals. Roy was born a boy 87 years ago on this date back in 1939. Sun was born a son 84. Yeah, 83 years ago, excuse me. Yeah, 83 years ago, back in 1943. So, this hour we have summer songs and music from the latest CDs by Dave Spector and John Primer. Sun Seals is born 84 years ago. Yeah, in 1942. Somehow or other, I wrote that down wrong. Anyway, this hour we have summer songs and we have music from the latest CDs by Dave Spector and John Primer. Right now, let's begin the Friday Night Blues of the Friday Night Opener. Get My Blues On by Larry McRae.

might even snatch a cry. Yeah, you're feeling within ya. Well, you know you just can't hide. You kind of bend it like that. You kind of squeeze it like this. And it reaches down inside you. Yeah, your soul is just kidding.

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0: 95 FM and 95.3 FM WGVU Friday Night Blues. That was our early selection from our Friday Night feature artist, Sun Seals, born 84 years ago on this date back in 1942. The song Bad Blood. Before that, our hourly selection from our other Friday Night feature artist, Roy Buchanan. Roy was born a boy 87 years ago on this date back in 1939. From Roy Buchanan, we heard the song When a Guitar Plays the Blues. Also in our opening set, we heard Michael Hill's Blues Mob with Long Hot Night. And I do consider it a hot night because we're in the 70s, temperature-wise. And we started out the Friday Night Blues with the Friday Night Opener, Get My Blues On by Larry McRae. 10:24 is the time at GVU FM. Coming up, we have a three-song summer song set, starting out with our most popular summer song. So that's next on Friday Night Blues.
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2: 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And scientists have confirmed an atmosphere on a distant planet in what's called a habitable zone. I'm Lucas Willard, host of The Best of Our Knowledge.
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Meanwhile, I was still thinking, I've got this chance, and I'm gonna take it. If he can dance, then we can make it.

0: 98.5 FM and 95.3 FM WGVU Friday Night Blues. That was a three-song summer song set there. We concluded it with Tina B and Cuttin' Heads from 26 summers ago, summer 2000, Cuttin' Heads Tonight. Before that, Billie Holiday doing her rendition of the George and Ira Gershwin song of this season, Summertime. We started out that three-song summer song set with our most popular summer song, the original version of Ice Cream Man by John Brim. 10:35 is the time at GVU FM. The weather for tonight, partly cloudy with a low in the mid-60s. Currently, we're in the lower 70s, 73 degrees near the lake shore, 73 degrees inland as well in downtown Grand Rapids.
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0: 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WGVU Friday Night Blues. That was Dave Spector from his current CD Live at Space on the Delmark record label. From that, the song we did was Pancha Tula Way. Before that, Vincent Hayes doing his rendition of the old Marvin Gaye song, Inner City Blues. 2:49 is the time at GVU-FM. I'll take the time to go over the blues happenings with you. Tomorrow night at 5, the Backdoor Blues Band is at Horrocks in Kentwood. Tomorrow night at 8, Vincent Hayes plays solo again at Hops 84 East in Howland. While Michael J. Howe and the Michael Allman Band play at Chicago Beef Joint. Chicago Beef Joint is located at 822 Ottawa Avenue, northwest in Grand Rapids. Sunday afternoon at 2, the West Michigan Blues Society is having another Cottage Fever Blues show at Chicago Beef Joint. The Left Paul Trio will play there Sunday afternoon. Every Tuesday night at 6, Captain Kirk hosts a weekly blues music jam at the Fillmore, located at 4315 Division in Wyoming. On Wednesday, August 19th at 7 p.m., Bonnie Raitt is in concert at DeVos Performance Hall in downtown Grand Rapids. Every Thursday night at 6, there's a weekly blues music jam at Chicago Beef Joint in Grand Rapids. The Backdoor Blues Band will host the next one. Next week, next Friday night at 8, Vincent Hayes plays solo again at Hops 84 East in Holland. On Saturday, August 22nd at 5:30, Vincent Hayes plays solo at the pizza party going on at the Indigro Micro Dispensary in Muskegon. On Saturday, August 22nd at 6:30, our amigo Señor Tomás Esparza is at the Whatnot Inn in Fenville. On Tuesday, August 25th at 6 p.m., Rick Estrin and the Nightcats are at the Caledonia Community Green Park in Caledonia, part of the Caledonia Concert Series. Also on Tuesday, August 25th at 7:30, the Tedeschi Trucks Band is in concert at the Acrisure Amphitheater in downtown Grand Rapids. There you have it. Blues happenings. We'll do it again in about another hour just for you on GVU. Still ahead, we have music from the current John Primer. CD next on Friday Night Blues.
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0: 88.5 FM and 95.3 FM WGVU. Friday Night Blues, that was tonight's first request. Going out to Tom in Grand Haven. Big Daddy Fox with Three-Way Love Affair. I was informed that Big Daddy Fox had a gig at the Lotus Room in Muskegon. So, anyway, it's nice to know that he is still gigging. And hopefully we'll find out more about Big Daddy Fox gigs in the near future. Before that, we heard John Primer from his current CD, John Primer and Friends, a tribute to Teresa's Lounge on the BHP record label. From that, the song We All Need Help. Coming up, we have our second hour together of Friday Night Blues, and we have the weather forecast too, just for you on GVU.
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0: WGVU weather tonight, partly cloudy with the low in the mid-60s. Tomorrow, cloudy with a 40% chance of rain and the high of 80. Tomorrow night, cloudy with more rain and the low in the mid-60s. Sunday, cloudy with a 40% chance of rain and the high in the lower 80s. Currently, we're in the lower 70s, 73 degrees near the lakeshore, 73 degrees inland as well in downtown Grand Rapids. 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I'm Greg Blubin, about to begin the second hour of Friday Night Blues. If you have any blues requests, you can phone in your blues requests at 458-8850. That's the request line for anybody listening within the greater Grand Rapids area. 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Again, that's 1-877-723-9488. Let me know you're out there. Let me know you're listening. Let me know what your blues favorites are, and let me know where you're calling from, especially if you're calling on the toll-free line. And we do have open lines to take your requests. During each on hour of the Friday Night Blues and the Friday overnight that we call Blues Live until 5, we're going to hear Michael J. Howe, who will be with Michael Allman tomorrow night at Chicago Beef Joint in Grand Rapids. This hour we have our final selections from our two Friday Night feature artists, Roy Buchanan and Sun Seals. Roy was born a boy 87 years ago in the state back in 1939. Sun was born a son 84 years ago in the state back in 1942. This hour, we have music from the latest CDs by Denise LaGrassa, Duke Robillard, and his all-star band, Mike Golden and Mike Zito. Right now, let's begin this hour with our final selection from our Friday Night feature artist, Sun Seals, who was born 84 years ago in the state back in 1942.

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0: 88.5 FM and 95.3 FM, WGVU, Friday Night Blues. That was Mike Golden from his new CD, While I Can, on the Blind Raccoon record label, the song Let It Shine. Before that, Denise LaGrassa from her new CD, A Crossroads Communion. From that, Big Bad Dream. We did our final selections from both of our Friday night feature artists. We heard Roy Buchanan. Roy was born a boy 87 years ago back. 87 years ago on this date back in 1939. The song we did was Sneaking Godzilla Through the Alley, an instrumental by Roy. We started out that set in our second hour together, Friday Night Blues, with our final selection from our other Friday Night feature artist, Sun Seals, who was born 84 years ago in the state back in 1942. The song we did was Let It Go. 11:21 is the time at GVU FM. Still ahead, we have music from the current CD by Duke Robillard and his all-star band. Next on Friday Night Blues.
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1: 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That was Albert King and Stevie Ray Vaughan together with Don't You Lie to Me. That was by request going out to a caller in the East Town section of Grand Rapids. Before that, we heard Duke Robillard and his all-star band from their current CD Blast Off on the NOLA Blue record label. From that, we heard their rendition of the Guitar Slim song Stand By Me, which is not to be confused with the Benny King song Stand By Me. 11:36 is the time at GVU-FM. The weather for tonight, partly cloudy with possible rain and the low in the mid-60s. Currently, we're in the lower 70s, 71 degrees near the lakeshore, 72 degrees inland in downtown Grand Rapids.
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0: 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Friday Night Blues, that was Mike Zito from his current CD, Outsider of the East Side, on his Gulf Coast record label, the song The Blues Lover. Before that, Michael J. Howe with his summer song, Love Season. 11:49 is the time at GVUFM. I'll take the time to go over the blues happenings with you. Tomorrow night at 5, the Backdoor Blues Band is at Horrocks in Kentwood. Tomorrow night at 8, Vincent Hayes plays solo again at Hops 84 East, while Michael J. Howe and the Michael Allman Band play at Chicago Beef Joint. Chicago Beef Joint is located at 822 Ottawa Avenue Northwest in Grand Rapids. Sunday afternoon at 2, the West Michigan Blues Society is having another Cottage Fever Blues show at Chicago Beef Joint. They're going to have it at Chicago Beef Joint. The Left Paul Trio will play there Sunday afternoon. Every Tuesday night at 6, Captain Kirk hosts a weekly blues music jam at the Fillmore, located at 4315 Division in Wyoming, South Division in Wyoming. On Wednesday, August 19th at 7 p.m., Bonnie Raitt is in concert at DeVos Performance Hall in Grand Rapids. Every Thursday night at 6, there's a weekly blues music jam at Chicago Beef Joint in Grand Rapids. The Backdoor Blues Band will host the next one. Next Friday night at 8, Vincent Hayes plays solo again at Hops 84 East in Holland. On Saturday, August 22nd at 5:30, Vincent Hayes plays solo at the Pizza Party going on at Indigo Micro Dispensary in Muskegon. On Saturday, August 22nd at 6:30, our amigo Señor Tomás Esparza is at the Whatnot Inn in Fenville. On Tuesday, August 25th at 6 p.m., Rick Estrin and the Nightcats are at the Caledonia Community Green Park in Caledonia, part of the Caledonia Concert Series. Also on Tuesday, August 25th at 7:30, the Tedeschi Trucks Band is in concert at the Acrisure Amphitheater in downtown Grand Rapids. There you have it, blues happenings. We'll do it again in about another hour just for you on GVU. Coming up, we have music by Guitar Slim next on Friday Night Blues.
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0: 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WGVU Friday Night Blues. That was a double dose of Guitar Slim. The second song, Well, I Done Got Over It. The first is the most famous one, The Things That I Used to Do. Coming up, we will be taking the Friday Night Blues into the early morning hours of Saturday, August 15, 2026. We have coming up Blues Live until 5, The Overnight. That's Man Did Not Canned. And we have that weather forecast too, just for you on GVU.
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0: WGVU weather tonight, partly cloudy with possible rain in the low in the mid-60s. Tomorrow, cloudy with a 40% chance of rain in the high of 80. Tomorrow night, cloudy with more rain in the low in the mid-60s. Sunday, cloudy with a 40% chance of rain and the high in the lower 80s. Currently, we're in the lower 70s, 71 degrees near the lakeshore, 72 degrees inland in downtown Grand Rapids. 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Well, it's midnight. It's now officially Saturday, August 15th, 2026. I'd like to say happy Saturday to each and every one of our listeners who's listening right now. I'm Greg Blubin, taking you from the Friday Night Blues into the early morning hours of Saturday, August 15th, 2026. This is Blues Live until 5. The Overnight. That's Man Did Not Canned! Because we're Man Did Not Canned, that means that we can take your blues requests. So if you're going to be near your radio or whatever you're listening to us on, if you're going to be with us for the next 5 hours, maybe you might want to request some of your blues favorites. If you care to do so, you can do so by calling 458-8850. That's the request line for anybody listening within the greater Grand Rapids area. If you're listening from somewhere beyond the greater Grand Rapids area, we have the toll-free line available for you to request your blues favorites at. The toll-free line is 1-877-723-9488. Again, that's 1-877-723-9488. Let me know you're out there. Let me know you're listening. Let me know what your blues favorites are, and let me know where you're calling from, especially if you're calling on the toll-free line. Well, now that it's August 15th, we have a Saturday feature artist who will hear during each even hour of Blues Live until 5, and that's acoustic guitar player and early blues legend Big Bill Brunzi, who died 68 years ago in this state back in 1958. This hour, we have music from the latest CDs by Nikki T and the Snake Charmers, Charlie Barth, Duke Tomato, Seth James, and Billy Thompson. Right now, we are going to begin the new day in Midnight Hour with a midnight song. And the midnight song we have is by request going out to Butch and Hesperia. It's the song Midnight in Harlem by the Tedeschi Trucks Band. And again, the Tedeschi Trucks Band, they will be coming to Grand Rapids. They'll be at the amphitheater, the Acrisure Amphitheater, on Tuesday, August 25th. So here's Midnight in Harlem by the Tedeschi Trucks Band.

title of this number is My Big Moments, sung by Bumblebee Slim, Black Bob playing the piano, Big Bill playing the guitar, and Arnett playing the clarinet, and Fred Williams playing drums.

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1: Snake Charmers from their new CD, Ain't Wasting Time. We heard their updated rendition of the Magic Sam song, That's All I Need. Greg Nagy doing background vocals. Before that, we heard our Saturday feature artist, Big Bill Brunzi, who died 68 years ago in the state back in 1958, the song No Big Moments. Charlie Barth was in that set from his current CD, Isa Queen Getaway, on the Blind Raccoon record label. From that, I'm Gonna Let You. We started out that set, the New Day at Midnight Hour, with the midnight song Midnight in Harlem by the Tedeschi Trucks Band. And that was by request. The Tedeschi Trucks Band, they'll be at the amphitheater. They'll be at the amphitheater in downtown Grand Rapids on Tuesday, August 25th. And we'll remind you about that during our Blues Happenings report. 12:20 is the time at GVU-FM. Still ahead, we have music from the current CD by Duke Tomato next on Blues Live until 5.
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0: 88.5 FM and 95.3 FM, WGVU, Blues Live till 5. That was Seth James from his current CD, Motormouth, on the Blind Raccoon record label, the song I Got to Know. Before that, Billy Thompson with the title track from his new CD, This World, on the Momo Joe record label. We start out that three-song set with Duke Tomato from his current CD, Have You Seen My Keys? From that, the song When a Door is Open. 12:32 is the time at GVU-FM. The weather for the overnight hours, partly cloudy with a possible rain showers, and the low in the mid-60s. Currently, we're in the lower 70s, 71 degrees near the lakeshore, 71 degrees inland as well in downtown Grand Rapids.
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0: 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Blues Lounge 05. That's Albert King with I Can't Hear Nothing But the Blues. Before that, Screamin' Jay Hawkins with the original version of I Put a Spell on You. Magic Sam was in that set with Call Me When You Need Me. We started out that set with the Vincent Hayes Project doing their rendition of the Peter Green song, Watch Out. 12:50 is the time at GVU-FM. I'll take the time to go over the blues happenings with you. This Saturday night at 5, the Backdoor Blues Band is at Horrocks in Kentwood. This Saturday night at 8, Vincent Hayes plays solo again at Hops 84 East, while Michael J. Howe and the Michael Allman Band play at Chicago Beef Joint. Chicago Beef Joint is located at 822 Ottawa Avenue Northwest in Grand Rapids. Sunday afternoon at 2, the West Michigan Blues Society is having another Cottage Fever Blues show at Chicago Beef Joint. The Left Paul Trio will play there Sunday afternoon. Every Tuesday night at 6, Captain Kirk hosts a weekly blues music jam at the Fillmore, located at 4315 South Division in Wyoming. On Wednesday, August 19th at 7 p.m., Bonnie Raitt is in concert at DeVos Performance Hall in downtown Grand Rapids. Every Thursday night at 6, there's a weekly blues music jam at Chicago Beef Joint in Grand Rapids. The Backdoor Blues Band will host the next one. Next Friday night at 8, Vincent Hayes plays solo again at Hops 84 East in Holland. On Saturday, August 22nd at 5:30 p.m., Vincent Hayes plays solo at the pizza party going on at the Indigo Micro Dispensary in Muskegon. On Saturday, August 22nd at 6:30, our amigo Señor Tomas Esparza is at the Whatnot Inn in Fenville. On Tuesday, August 25th at 6 p.m., Rick Estrin and the Nightcats are at the Caledonia Community Green Park in Caledonia, part of the Caledonia Concert Series. Also on Tuesday, August 25th at 7:30, the Tedeschi Trucks Band is in concert at the Acrisure Amphitheater in downtown Grand Rapids. There you have it, Blues Happenings. We'll do it again about another hour just for you on GVU. Coming up, we're going to hear the Left Paul Trio, who will be doing the Cottage Fever show that the West Michigan Blues Society is putting on at Chicago Beef Joint on Sunday.
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0: 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Blues Live until 5. That's the Left Paul Trio with the question song, What Did I Tell You, Baby? And what I told you was that the Left Paul Trio, they will be at Chicago Beef Joint Sunday afternoon as part of the West Michigan Blues Society's Cottage Fever Blues Show. Coming up, we have 4 more hours left together at Blues Live until 5. 4 more hours left of the overnight. That's Man Did Not Canned. And we have the weather forecast, too, just for you on GVU.
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0: WGVU weather for the overnight hours. Partly cloudy with possible rain showers and the low in the mid-60s. For later on today and this Saturday, cloudy with a 40% chance of rain and the high of 80. For your Saturday night, cloudy with more rain and the low in the mid-60s. Sunday, cloudy with a 40% chance of rain and the high in the lower 80s. Currently, we're in the lower 70s. 71 degrees near the lake shore. 71 degrees inland as well in downtown Grand Rapids at the Meyer Public Broadcast Center. 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I'm Greg Blubin. I'm with you for 4 more hours. 4 more hours of Blues Live until 5. 4 more hours left of the overnight. That's Man Did Not Canned. Because we're Man Did Not Canned, that means that we can take your blues requests. And we have a few of them to get to, I might add. 458-8850 is the request line for anybody listening within the greater Grand Rapids area. If you're listening from somewhere beyond the greater Grand Rapids area, we have the toll-free line available for you to request your blues favorites at. The toll-free line is 1-877-723-9488. Again, that's 1-877-723-9488. Let me know you're out there. Let me know you're listening. Let me know what your blues favorites are, and let me know where you're calling from, especially if you're calling on the toll-free line. Besides your requests, we have music this hour from the latest CDs by Dave Spector, John Primer, Denise LaGrassa, Mike Golden, and Duke Robillard and his all-star band. Well, it was 96 years ago, back in 1930, when Jackie Brunston was born, and we're going to be playing right now his most famous song, which others have played and sang over the years, Rocket 88. Here's Jackie Brunston to start the 1 a.m. hour of Blues Live until 5.

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WGVU, Blues on Fill 5. That's Mike Golden from his new CD, While I Can, on the Blind Raccoon record label. From that, the song Always a Woman. Before that, Duke Robillard and his all-star band from their current CD, Blast Off on the NOLA Blue record label, the song Warm and Tender Love. John Primer in that set from his current CD, John Primer and Friends Tribute to Teresa's Lounge on the BHP record label. From that, we heard his rendition of the Junior Wells song Little by Little. And we started out that set in the 1 a.m. hour by paying tribute to Jackie Brunston, who was born 96 years ago in the state back in 1930. We heard his song Rocket 88. 1:19 is the time at GVFM. Coming up, we have a few requests going out to the guys who are coming home from work after working at the auto dye plant. We have some Hound Dog Tail in the House Rockers for Rob, and some

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3: This is Steve Salter, president and founder of the Killer Blues Headstone Project. 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
5: I got three shows tonight, honey. We're going to have some fun until 5 o'clock. And if the police is going to stop. 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

0: 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Blues Lando 5, that's Led Zeppelin with their summer song Dancing Days. Before that, a few requests. Sean Chambers from his CD that was out last year, live from Daryl's House Club on the Cordo Valley record label. From that, Trouble in Whiskey. The other request, Hound Dog Taylor and the House Rockers with Dust My Broom, a song that both Robert Johnson and Elmore James had recorded way, way back. 1:33 is the time at GVU FM. The weather for the overnight hours, partly cloudy with possible rain showers and the low in the mid-60s. Currently, it's 70 degrees near the lakeshore, 70 degrees inland as well in downtown Grand Rapids at the Meyer Public Broadcast Center.
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And by request and going out to Hank and Muskegon, we have back-to-back of a Hank Williams song on Blues Live Until 5.

0: 88.5 FM and 95.3 FM, WGVU, Blues Line 5. That was the back-to-back of Long Gone Lonesome Blues by request. The cover version by Hank Williams Jr., the original by Hank Williams Sr. Before that, we heard Dave Spector from his current CD, Live at Space, on the Delmark record label. From that, for the first time, we did the instrumental Riding High from that current CD. We start out that set with the song just called Instrumental by Michael J. Howe. 1:49 is the time at GVU-FM. I'll take the time to go over the blues happenings with you. This Saturday night at 5, the Backdoor Blues Band is at Horrocks in Kentwood. This Saturday night at 8, Vincent Hayes plays solo again at Hops 84 East in Holland, while Michael J. Howe and the Michael Allman Band play at Chicago Beef Joint. Chicago Beef Joint is located at 822 Ottawa Avenue Northwest in Grand Rapids. Sunday afternoon at 2, the West Michigan Blues Society is having another Cottage Fever Blues show at Chicago Beef Joint. The Left Paul Trio will play there Sunday afternoon. Every Tuesday night at 6, Captain Kirk hosts a weekly blues music jam at the Fillmore, located at 4315 South Division in Wyoming. On Wednesday, August 19th at 7 p.m., Bonnie Raitt is in concert at DeVos Performance Hall in downtown Grand Rapids. Every Thursday night at 6, there's a weekly blues music jam at Chicago Beef Joint in Grand Rapids. The Backdoor Blues Band will host the next one. Next Friday night at 8, Vincent Hayes plays solo again at Hops 84 East in Holland. On Saturday, August 22nd at 5:30, Vincent Hayes plays solo at the pizza party going on at Indigro Micro Dispensary in Muskegon. On Saturday, August 22nd at 6:30, our amigo Señor Tomás Esparza is at the Whatnot Inn in Fenville. On Tuesday, August 25th at 6 p.m., Rick Estrin and the Nightcats are at the Caledonia Community Green Park in Caledonia, part of the Caledonia Concert Series. Also on Tuesday, August 25th at 7:30, the Tedeschi Trucks Band is in concert at the Acrisure Amphitheater in downtown Grand Rapids. There you have it, Blues Happenings. We'll do it again about another hour just for you on GVU. Coming up, we have Janis Joplin doing her rendition of the George and Ira Gershwin Song of the Season next on Blues Line Till 5.
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0: 105 FM and 95.3 FM, WGVU, Blues Lab 105. That's Denise LaGrassa from her new CD, Crossroads Communion. From that, the question song, Who Will Mourn You? Before that, Janis Joplin doing her rendition of the Georgia and Ira Gershwin song of this season, Summertime. Coming up, we have 3 more hours left together of Blues Live until 5. 3 more hours left of the overnight. That's Man Did Not Canned. And we have the weather forecast due just for you on GVU.
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0: WGVU weather. For the overnight hours, partly cloudy with possible rain showers and the low in the mid-60s. For later on today and this Saturday, cloudy with a 40% chance of rain and the high of 80. For your Saturday night, cloudy with more rain and the low in the mid-60s. Sunday, cloudy with a 40% chance of rain and the high in the lower 80s. Currently, we're in the lower 70s, 70 degrees near the lake shore, 71 degrees inland in downtown Grand Rapids. 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I'm Greg Blubin. I'm with you for 3 more hours. 3 more hours of Blues Live until 5. 3 more hours left of the overnight. That's Man Did Not Canned. Because we're Man Did Not Canned, that means that we can take your blues requests. So if you're going to be near your radio or whatever you're listening to us on, if you're going to be with us for the next 3 hours, maybe you might want to request some of your blues favorites. If you care to do so, you can do so by calling 458-8850. That's the request line for anybody listening within the Greater Grand Rapids area. 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The toll-free line is 1-877-723-9488. Again, that's 1-877-723-9488. Let me know you're out there. Let me know you're listening. Let me know what your blues favorites are, and let me know where you're calling from, especially if you're calling on the toll-free line. Besides your requests, we have a selection from our Saturday feature artist, Big Bill Brunzi, who died 68 years ago in the state back in 1958. This hour, we have music from the latest CDs by Duke Tomato, Nikki T and the Snake Charmers, Charlie Barth, Seth James, and Billy Thompson. Right now, it's time to begin the 2 a.m. hour with a 2 a.m. song, and the 2 a.m. song that we're going to do just for you on GVU to start the hour of two with is It's 2 a.m. by Shamika Copeland.

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1: The title of this number is Dying Day Blues. Big Bill's vocal and playing the guitar, Black Bob on piano. This record was made in 1923, and they said it was too sad to be released.

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0: 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Blues Live Top 5. That's Duke Tomato from his current CD, Have You Seen My Keys? The song You Don't Love Me Anymore. Before that, Nikki T and the Snake Charmers from their new CD, Ain't Wasting Time. From that, Mistreating Mama. We did one from our Saturday feature artist, Big Bill Brunzio, who died 68 years ago on this date back in 1958. The song Dying Day Blues. We started out that set in the 2 a.m. hour with the 2 a.m. song. It's 2 a.m. by Shamika Copeland. 2:19 is the time at GVU-FM. Still ahead, we have music from the new CD by Billy Thompson. And next on Blues Live Until 5.
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0: 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Live until 5. That was Seth James from his current CD, Motormouth, on the Blind Raccoon record label. From that, the song Lonely Avenue. Before that, Charlie Barth from his current CD, Isa Queen of Getaway, also on the Blind Raccoon record label. From that, the instrumental Sugar. We started out that set with Billy Thompson from his new CD, This World, on the Momo Joe record label. From that, Downsizing 2025. 2:37 is the time at GVU FM. The weather for the overnight hours, partly cloudy with possible rain showers and the low in the mid-60s. Currently, we're in the upper 60s. 69 degrees near the lakeshore, 69 degrees inland as well in downtown Grand Rapids.
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0: 101.5 FM and 95.3 FM WGVU Blues Live until 5. That was Little Jimmy Reed and Ben Lovin together by request, as always, with A String to Your Heart. Before that, and the Vincent Hayes Project with the Peter Green song, Ooh Baby. 2:50 is the time at GVU FM. I'll take the time to go over the blues happenings with you this Saturday night at 5. The Backdoor Blues Band is at Horrocks in Kentwood. This Saturday night at 8, Vincent Hayes plays solo again at Hops 84 East in Holland, while Michael J. Howe and the Michael Allman Band play at Chicago Beef Joint. Chicago Beef Joint is located at 822 Ottawa Avenue, Northwest in Grand Rapids. Sunday at 2, the West Michigan Blues Society is having another Cottage Fever Blues show at Chicago Beef Joint. The Left Paw Trio will play there Sunday afternoon. Every Thursday night at 6, Tuesday night at 6, Captain Kirk hosts a weekly blues music jam at the Fillmore, located at 4315 South Division in Wyoming. On Wednesday, August 19th at 7 p.m., Bonnie Raitt is in concert at DeVos Performance Hall in Grand Rapids. Every Thursday night at 6, there's a weekly blues music jam at Chicago Beef Joint. The Backdoor Blues Band will host the next one. Next Friday night at 8, Vincent Hayes plays solo again at Hops 84 East in Holland. On Saturday, August 22nd at 5:30, Vincent Hayes plays solo at the pizza party going on at Indigo Micro Dispensary in Muskegon. On Saturday, April 22nd at 6:30, our amigo Señor Tomás Esparza is at the Whatnot Inn in Fenville. On Tuesday, August 25th at 6 p.m., Rickestra and the Nightcats are at the Caledonia Community Green Park in Caledonia for the Caledonia Concert Series. Also, on Tuesday, August 25th at 7:30, the Tedeschi Trucks Band is in concert at the Acrisure Amphitheater in downtown Grand Rapids. There you have it, blues happenings. We'll do it again in about another hour just for you on GVU. Coming up, we have another one going out to Jim in Spring Lake, one of his favorites from Carlos Santana, next on Blues Live until 5.
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0: 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WGVU, Blues Lime till 5. That's Carlos Santana with the instrumental Samba Pati. Coming up, we have two more hours left together of Blues Live until 5. Two more hours left of the overnight. That's Manned and Not Canned. And we have the weather forecast, too, just for you on GVU.
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0: WGVU weather for the overnight hours. Partly cloudy with possible rain showers and the low in the mid-60s for later on today on this Saturday. Cloudy with a 40% chance of rain and the high of 80. For your Saturday night, cloudy with more rain and the low in the mid-60s. Sunday, cloudy. Cloudy with a 40% chance of rain and high in the lower 80s. Currently, we're in the upper 60s, 69 degrees near the lake shore, 69 degrees inland in downtown Grand Rapids at the Meyer Public Broadcast Center. 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I'm Greg Blubin. I'm with you for two Mars, a Blues Live until 5. Two Mars left of the overnight. That's Manned and Not Canned. Because we're Manned and Not Canned, that means that we can take your blues requests. So if you're going to be near your radio or whatever you're listening to us on, if you're going to be with us for the next 2 hours, maybe you might want to request some of your blues favorites. If you care to do so, you can do so by calling 458-8850. That's the request line for anybody listening within the Greater Grand Rapids area. 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Again, that's 1-877-723-9488. Let me know you're out there. Let me know you're listening. Let me know what your blues favorites are, and let me know where you're calling from, especially if you're calling on the toll-free line. Besides your requests, we have music this hour from the latest CDs by John Primer, Duke Robillard, and his all-star band, Seth James, Denise LaGrassa, and Mike Golden. Right now, it's time to begin the 3 a.m. hour, as always, with 3 o'clock blues. Here's B.B. King and Eric Clapton.

0: 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Blues Live Until 5. That was Mike Golden from his new CD, While I Can, on the Blind Raccoon record label. From that, for the first time, we did the song Luck Runs Dry. B, for that, we heard John Primer from his current CD, John Primer and Friends, tribute to Teresa's Lounge on the BHP record label. From that, the song Cut You Loose. We start out that set in the 3 a.m. hour, as always, with 3 o'clock blues by B.B. King and Eric Clapton. 3:18 is the time at GVU-FM. Still ahead, we have music from the current Seth James CD. More specifically, something we haven't done yet from that CD. And I believe this is an interesting song that we have coming up by Seth. Now, even though it's on his current CD, the song is an old song. It was written by Guy Clark, and I remember it from when I was really young, I guess you could say a kid. I remember it because, well, when I was in my upper teens, Rita Coolidge had an album out, and she had some hits on it, including a remake of Higher and Higher, and the song We're All Alone. Well, anyway, one of the deep cuts on that Rita Coolidge album, actually I had it on cassette, but in any case, on that album, one of the songs was I Feel the Burden, written by Guy Clark. And I always liked that song. I don't know what I ever did with that Rita Coolidge tape, but when I saw Guy Clark with the song I Feel the Burden, I thought to myself, is this the same song that I remember Rita Coolidge singing in the 70s? And for sure it was. So we will hear Seth James do that Guy Clark song that, again, Rita Coolidge had recorded in the late 70s, I Feel the Burden. So that's next on Blues Live Until 5.
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0: 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Blues Live till 5. That's Duke Robillard and his all-star band from their current CD Blast Off on the NOLA Blue record label. From that, the instrumental Galactic Greece. Before that, Denise LaGrassa from her new CD, A Crossroads Communion. From that, boy, the blues have been blue to me. Seth James got that three-song set going from his current CD, Motormouth, on the Blind Raccoon record label. His version of I Feel the Burden. 3:33 is the time at GVU-FM. The weather for the overnight hours, partly cloudy with possible rain showers and the low in the mid-60s. For later on today on this Saturday, cloudy with a 40% chance of rain and the high of 80. Currently, we're in the upper 60s, 69 degrees near the lakeshore, 69 degrees inland as well, in downtown Grand Rapids at the Myer Public Broadcast Center.
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0: 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Blues Live Until 5. That's the long version of Oh Well by Peter Green and the original Fleetwood Mac. Before that, we heard Michael J. Howe with Speak Your Dreams. 3:49 is the time at GVU FM. I'll take the time to go over the blues happenings with you this Saturday night at 5. The Backdoor Blues Band is at Horrocks in Kentwood. This Saturday night at 8, Vincent Hayes plays solo again at Hops 84 East in Holland, while Michael J. Howe and the Michael Allman Band play at Chicago Beef Joint. Chicago Beef Joint is located at 822 Ottawa Avenue Northwest in Grand Rapids. Sunday afternoon at 2, the West Michigan Blues Society is having another Cottage Fever Blues show at Chicago Beef Joint. The Left Paul Trio will play there Sunday afternoon. Every Tuesday night at 6, Captain Kirk hosts a weekly blues music jam at the Fillmore, located at 4315 South Division in Wyoming. On Wednesday, August 19th at 7 p.m., Bonnie Raitt is in concert at DeVos Performance Hall in downtown Grand Rapids. Every Thursday night at 6, there's a weekly blues music jam at Chicago Beef Joint in Grand Rapids. The Backdoor Blues Band will host the next one. Next Friday night at 8, Vincent Hayes plays solo again at Hops 84 East in Holland. On Saturday, August 22nd at 5:30, Vincent Hayes plays solo at the pizza party going on at Indigo Micro Dispensary in Muskegon. On Saturday, August 22nd at 6:30, our amigo Sandro Tomas Esparza is at the Whatnot Inn in Fenville. On Tuesday, August 25th at 6 p.m., Rick Estrin and the Nightcats are at the Caledonia Community Green Park in Caledonia, part of the Caledonia Concert Series. Also on Tuesday, August 25th at 7:30, the Tedeschi Trucks Band is in concert at the Acrisure Amphitheater in downtown Grand Rapids. There you have it, blues happenings. We'll just go over only the blues happenings going on this date and only, Saturday, August 15th, 2026. We'll do that in our final hour in about another hour just for you on GVU. No, actually, we'll extend that to Sunday because we have to remind you about Left Paul and what he's doing on Sunday. So we'll just go over this weekend's blues happenings in our final hour in about another hour just for you on GVU. Coming up, we're going to hear Lauren LaCrosse Wright and the Rusty Wright Band do their rendition of the George and Ira Gershwin song of the season next on Blues Live Till 5.
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0: 88.5 FM and 95.3 FM WGVU Blues Live 5. That's Lori LaCrosse Wright and the Rusty Wright Band doing their rendition of the George and Ira Gershwin song of this season, Summertime. Coming up, we have one more hour left together of Blues Live 5. One more hour left of the overnight. That's Man Did Not Can, Dan. We have the weather forecast, too, just for you on GVU.
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0: WGVU weather for later on today. Cloudy with a 40% chance of rain and the high of 80. For your Saturday night, cloudy with more rain and the low in the mid-60s. Sunday, cloudy with a 40% chance of rain and the high in the lower 80s. Currently, we're in the upper 60s, 69 degrees near the lake shore, 69 degrees inland as well in downtown Grand Rapids at the Meyer Public Broadcast Center. 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I'm Greg Blubin. I'm with you for one more hour, one more Blues Live until 5. One more left of the overnight. That's Man Did Not Canned. Besides your requests, we have a selection from our Saturday feature artist, Big Bill Brunzi, who died 68 years ago in the state back in 1958. This hour will conclude our series on the double live CD Live in Chicago by Luther Allison. This hour we'll hear all of the local artists who have weekend gigs this weekend. This weekend, including Vincent Hayes, Michael J. Howe, the Left Paul Trio, and we even have a song by the Backdoor Blues Band that will do. Before we get to any of that, however, we have to begin the 4 a.m. hour, as always, with 4 o'clock in the morning by Pinetop Perkins.

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1: This number is Cherry Hill. Big Bill singing and playing the guitar, Black Bob playing the piano, Bill Settles playing the bass. This song was made in 1927.

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0: 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Blues Lime till 5, that's Tina B and Cutting Edge concluding the long music jam with their rendition of the Luther Allison song, I Wanna Know. Before that, we finished up our series on the Double Live in Chicago CD by Luther Allison. We heard Everything's Gonna Be All Right. Before that, You're Gonna Make Me Cry. And the first one we did was what we left off last week with, the question song, Will It Ever Change? Before we concluded the Luther Allison Live in Chicago series, we heard Junior Wells with So Tired. Also, our Saturday feature artist, Big Bill Brunzi, who died 68 years ago in the state back in 1958, the song Cherry Hill. We started the long music jam in 4MR, as always, with 4 o'clock in the morning by Pine Top Perkins. 4:39 is the time at GVU-FM. Here's a fine look at the weather for later on today and this Saturday. Cloudy with a 40% chance of rain and the high of 80. Currently, it's 68 degrees near the lakeshore, 68 degrees inland as well in downtown Grand Rapids.
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0: 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Blues Live till 5. That was Michael J. Howe with Train Stop. And before that, the Vincent Hayes Project doing their rendition of the Ray Charles song, I've Got News For You. 4:51 is the time at GVU FM. I'll take the time to go over just the blues happenings going on this weekend. This Saturday night at 5, the Backdoor Blues Band is at Horrocks in Kentwood. This Saturday night at 8, Vincent Hayes plays solo again at Hops 84 East in Holland, while Michael J. Howe and the Michael Almond Brother, this Saturday night at 8, Vincent Hayes plays solo again at Hops 84 East in Holland, while Michael J. Howe and the Michael Allman Band play at Chicago Beef Joint. Chicago Beef Joint is located at 822 Ottawa Avenue Northwest in Grand Rapids. Sunday at 2, the West Michigan Blues Society is having another Cottage Fever Blues show at Chicago Beef Joint. The Left Paul Trio will play there Sunday afternoon. There you have it, just this weekend's blues happenings. Coming up, we're going to hear the Left Paul Trio, who will be at Chicago Beef Joint for the West Michigan Blues Society Cottage Fever Blues Show on Sunday afternoon.
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That's just a little snippet of the Backdoor Blues Band, the band that's going to be at Horrocks in Kentwood at 5 p.m. Before that, we heard the Left Paul Trio with Slidin' G, the instrumental. And they, of course, will be at Chicago Beef Joint on Sunday as part of the West Michigan Blues Society's Cottage Fever Blues Show. Well, that's going to do it for Blues Live Until 5. This is WGVU-FM Allendale, WGVS-FM Whitehall, and W237-CZ-FM Grand Rapids, a service of Grand Valley State University. I'll be back tonight at 9 for Saturday Night Blues. Hopefully you'll join me then. Before I come on at 9, Scott Vanderwerf will have his 1 hour of traveling blues starting at 8. As for now, you can stay tuned next for Beale Street Caravan. So until tonight, this is Greg Blubin wishing you a good day ahead of you. I'll be back at 9. It's time for me to sign off and say goodbye for now. Goodbye.

0: From the concert halls to the juke joints, from churches to festivals in the fields, welcome to another episode of Bill Street Caravan, celebrating the sounds of Memphis for more than 20 years.
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1: And I'm Jared J.B. Boyd.
2: This week on Bill Street Caravan, we have the incredible jazz stylings of J.D. Warren and the Rudiment, live from the Green Room in Crosstown Arts.
1: Grammy-nominated blues man Guy Davis will be with us to deliver an installment of the Blues Hall of Fame, an exploration of the lives of the pioneers and innovators enshrined in the Blues Hall of Fame here in Memphis, Tennessee. 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
2: That's all coming up right now on Bill Street Caravan.
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1: Today on the show, we've got a group that, you know, I'm a little ashamed to say, I missed their big moments here in Memphis, and they've gotten away from our scene, and here they are returning again to share what they've learned.
2: True that, J.B., man. As is true, a lot of times some of the greatest talents that we have in this city are nurtured here, and a lot of times they leave and go find success in other music areas and are very successful, and Jeremy Warren and Dermill are no different.
1: You know, it's actually something that I really appreciate. I really enjoy traveling to another place, going out to see music at a arena, at a club, whether it be a big show or something more intimate. And if you ever get the opportunity to go backstage, you'd be surprised who you might know. If it comes down to Memphis, it might be a front of house person, might be a back of house person, someone doing lights, someone doing sound, the person running the club, the person who put up the money to promote it. And this is really a treat when people can come home and show what they know and not only express how much their travels abroad have meant to their career, but how much Memphis has meant to being able to create that foundation of their sound.
2: Yeah, JB, man, I think that's one thing we truly benefit from, and that all those musicians and singers and artists who do develop here and then go find success elsewhere, when they do come home, a lot of them tend to do come home and tribute to the city that raised and made them and contribute right back to the music economy and music scene that's happening here, even when they're based somewhere else. And Jeremy and DeMille did that in this case. I mean, they're up in the Eastern Seaboard and East Coast, and they're doing making some noise. They played, I know we'll hear about in the interviews and later on, who they've been affiliated and involved with. So definitely glad to have some top-tier talent like these guys and good friends of mine, to be honest with you, back home and doing their thing.
1: Well, that's very special just for you to sit in that seat, to have seen how they've grown and developed over the years. You know, I have to go ahead and put this secret out there. You know, I'm a young cat, you know what I mean? So if the timeline serves me correctly, I believe that these two were making big noise, major noise in Memphis, probably when I was in middle high school age. And just when I was moving back home to be able to do what I'm doing now, it was right when they were leaving to chart their new path and create a new legacy. But, you know, not only had we kind of like two ships passing in the night, you know, a lot of the places that they play in New York are also spots that I've been able to see firsthand. And I don't want to have a too pie in the sky perspective on this, but I think that they've left quite an impact on all the places and spaces that they've touched in New York, because I still felt their energy when I was rolling through.
2: Most definitely, man. And I think the listeners of Bill Street Caravan will get a taste on today's episode when they hear just the quality and the seriousness and the professionalism these guys have inside their art form. I mean, that you can tell that they've got 10,000 hours plus on that they're pouring into it. And like you said, no matter where they go, they keep leaving marks, man. Like you mentioned earlier, I happened to catch them in a particular time in their career where they were still in Memphis at the bottom of the Westin Hotel downtown, and they were bringing the jazz. You got to think, you know, here in Memphis, especially years and years ago, jazz has always been a serious art form that contributed to Memphis music and Memphis culture, but it just doesn't get that same billing historically. But here you got Jeremy and DeMille, who were kind of bringing it, you know, they're young, they're bringing an updated take on it, but still being true to the roots of it. And they're performing in downtown Memphis in the heart of the R&B and the blues and the rock that goes on every night, and they were holding their own. So I've watched them truly perfect it. I mean, they're no different than the other rock stars who come up playing in the bars and just getting their hours in and getting their fan base up until they go somewhere else and then they ascend. So congrats to those two.
1: Absolutely. You've got Jeremy, the drummer, and his wife, Darmel, a singer. As you mentioned, you know, if I could touch on that jazz history, you know, a lot of these guys who are from Memphis, historically, your Hank Crawfords, your Charles Lloyds, for these gentlemen, the blues and the jazz is all the same. Someone who's known for soul, like a Willie Mitchell, he and his band, they still have to learn and have to know the jazz chops. You know, our soul legacy is built on top of that repertoire.
2: Yeah.
1: And these artists that come from Memphis, the artists that are bred from this area, they understand how all those different art forms connect, but they also understand how to be fluent and flexible, because you can't box them in like Al Capone would say, you know, and this group truly lives that for sure.
2: Yeah, man, and I think a part of that fingerprint that you mentioned of being versed in so many different styles, we got to give a little credit to the Southern Church and the Baptist Church and the Black Church scene that is so prevalent in Memphis and in the South. Part of Darmel's story, she credits her church upbringing with a lot of her vocal training, and she went on to sing with so many other nationally renowned gospel artists, but also artists in other genres. And that's one thing, if you ever visit the Black Church in Memphis or any other city, you'll hear, man, the band is really playing like fusion gospel, rootsy blues, you know,
1: a little hip hop on top.
2: A little hip hop on top. I mean, serious. You have to be, in today's musician, and really all throughout time, you do have to be versed in the multiple genres as you're praising the Lord on your timbral instrument. So you get to hear a lot of influences in their music, and it provides a fresh sound. Great representation of the sounds coming out of Memphis and spreading all across the U.S. and the globe. Shout out to J.D. Warren and the Rudiment.
1: Well, here they are, J.D. Warren and the Rudiment, live on Bill Street Caravan.

2 days, I was really sick. I was really sick. I mean, granted, part of it is my fault. I was enjoying all this good Memphis food and got sick. But don't worry about that part. But I knew that it was the enemy trying to get in the way. And I said, you know what? I'm determined to be on this stage. Coming in here crawling and all.

All right. Here's more from J.D. Warren and The Rudiment live on Bill Street Caravan.

0: Dr. J.
1: That was J.D. Warren and the Rudiment live on Bill Street Caravan.
2: We'll be back with more music from J.D. Warren and the Rudiment in a bit.
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4: They called him the Brinkley Flash after his hometown in Arkansas. That was him streaking through the sky from Houston to Little Rock and New Orleans to Chicago back during the early months of World War II. He set the night on fire. That's how it looked, anyway. Really, Louis Jordan was a roughed-up showbiz veteran pushing 40. His slick lavender suit covered up a back brace that kept Louis from collapsing on stage over his torn stomach muscles.
5: You're dead, you're done, so let the good times roll.
4: 5 years earlier found Louis Jordan about to start the smallest big band of all time. He just didn't know it yet. For the moment, Louis still played alto sax in the Chick Webb Orchestra. The leader was a dwarf with an ill temper and chronic tuberculosis. Louis knew this gig couldn't last forever, and he planned his way out. He figured everybody else in the band saw Chick's time drawing near. They'd jump at the chance to join his new Louis Jordan big band. He hoped. Chick Webb spent too much time in the hospital to know about Louis's little mutiny until it happened. He hoped. Louis's sudden surge in ambition was half Chick's fault anyway. Chick let Louis take vocals on a few numbers. Those turns at the microphone changed Louis. He found himself in the spotlight for the first time and instantly developed a strong preference for its glorious luminescence over the shadows of the reed section. He needed to be there. Chick really just wanted to rest his star attraction, the band's female lead singer. He had no intention of boosting Louis Jordan's career. Louis had a little thing going with the lady vocalist, and that's where he took the first big step of his plan. He bought her a gift and headed for her hotel room to pop the question. You wanna run off together with my orchestra? After she signed on, everybody else would fall right in line, he hoped. Louis had a sweet, warm voice, like peach brandy. Something about him glowed, his eyes, his hair, his smile. He got to the singer's room and knock-knocked his way in. She was younger and every bit as radiant as Louis. She pretty well carried the Chick Webb group. She knew it, too. Her name was Ella Fitzgerald. She opened the door to Louis Jordan's beaming face, his honey mellow voice saying, "Brought you this." She saw Louis holding a manicure set. She had no interest in it, but he dropped his gift in her hand. "I don't want your toenail clippers," Ella said and tossed it back at Louis. She had already moved on to gemstones and fur. Louis stepped toward her, but she smacked him right across his face and closed the door with him outside it.
6: "Scram, baby, come on and knock me a kiss."
4: Louis arrived at the theater for the show that night with Ella's slap still stinging his cheek. They were playing the RKO in Boston. Not only was Chick Webb out of the hospital, to Louis' surprise, but there he stood in his white tux, all 4 foot two of him, tapping his baton on the dressing room floor. Louis hadn't foreseen this any more than he expected to see Jefferson, the dude he replaced in Chick's band, standing right there too. Chick's illness subtracted nothing from his orneriness. The little

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1: Louis just started laughing. He tried to give this woman nail clippers. He laughed so hard his hernia split with pain. He had to embrace the situation. He had to embrace himself. He was a country fool trying to be city cool. And it dawned on him, there had to be a few hundred thousand more of those across Harlem who'd relate. This became the basis of Louis' formula. It fueled the persona he'd bring to the stage and jukebox with songs like Salt Pork, West Virginia, Ain't Nobody Here But Us Chickens, Beans and Cornbread.
2: Beans and Cornbread had a fight. Beans knocked Cornbread out of sight. Beans. Cornbread said, now that's all right.
1: Before dawn, his wife brought home $20 from dancing in the cabarets. She heard that the Elks Rendezvous had a search going for a new band. With his severance from Chick, Louis could rent 5 uniforms. If he could only afford 5 pieces, that's what his band was going to be. The world's smallest big band. The Elks Rendezvous glimpsed the future of showbiz in his dynamic performances. He choreographed dance steps and pantomime for each number. He could sing straight out of a sax solo on the same breath while kicking high like he's on a chorus line. He wrote dazzlingly clever lyrics about down-home life, making fun of everyone's put-on sophistication along with his own. I'm the Brinkley Flash, he'd say. Brinkley plus Flash. The man who wooed Ella Fitzgerald with toenail clippers, he might have added. His worst maneuver became the very core of his identity. Folks were about to go crazy for him. They just didn't know it yet. Louis knew he was good, but the complete bedlam he saw on his first tour caught him unprepared. From the stage in Houston, he watched intense jubilation explode through the audience. Louis Jordan and his Timpani Five spun and kicked their way through a high-voltage set.
3: Gal down here! Gal down here! I want to make your big head so hard, ma!
1: Black couples, white couples, and Mexican couples stormed the dance floor, twirling and swinging, mixing so fast he couldn't tell color anymore. Louis loved it. The manager thought he had a riot on his hands, though. He saw all these mixed groups toasting each other and thought they were about to start smashing beer bottles. He had no choice but to close the dance floor. Louis gained such wide popularity and power over the next few years, he would demand unsegregated seating and dancing for his shows. Any promoter who wanted to make a withdrawal from this cash machine would abide. 3 nights from Houston in New Orleans, Louis' show at the Rhythm Club looked like a cross between a wild drunken orgy and a Wild West ballroom brawl. Fans' response to Louis on the road forecast a chain of hit records. G.I. Jive and the crossover smash, Is You Is or Is You Ain't My Baby, which made the top 3 in pop, R&B, and country western sales.
4: Is you is or is you ain't my baby.
1: His most distinctive numbers drew from the small town kid poorly comprehending city life, like the time he fell in love with a drag queen and didn't know it. His energy and brilliance had no limit. Of the 12 singles Louis released in 1946, none charted lower than number 3. Fans loved the new style. The small band sounded like a revolution after decades of big band music. The Brinkley Flash hit the entertainment world like a big bang. The universe before Louis, where big bands ruled, gave way to the universe after Louis of superstar personalities. Critics came along much later to label Louis a novelty, but the real geniuses of American music know the truth. Louis was an original. Chuck Berry, Fats Domino, B.B. King, James Brown, and Ray Charles go back to one place. They all could tell you where they were the first time they saw Louis Jordan. They all knew from that moment what they wanted to be. And of course, the format Louis Jordan developed, a lead singer with a 4-piece band, was emulated thousands of times in rock and roll after he made it popular.

But no matter how bright the Brinkley Flash shined, he never forgot that slap across the face. Though Chick Webb didn't survive to see Louie conquer, the Flash did reunite with his old flame. For

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7: Bill Street Caravan is supported by awards from Memphis Travel and Tennessee Arts Commission. We're back, and if you just tuned in, we're hanging out with the incredible jazz stylist, J.D. Warren and the Rudiment.
8: Yes, sir. Incredible is one of the accurate words to be used to describe Jeremy and Darrell and J.D. Warren and the Rudiment and their sound, man. I'll tell you one thing in listening back to the audio from the show, man, one thing that really struck me, I'm listening to the drum track, and they're playing jazz and singing jazz, but they're incorporating, he's got a track, you know, drum tracks going, which is kind of a modern thing, and a lot of times, usually in a show, especially in hip-hop music production, you do have drum tracks rolling along with live music instrumentation, so I thought that was a beautiful update to some jazz music, man, and having modern music technology elements as a part of the show, man. And yet they're still delivering what's true to the art form.
6: They've got flow, too. You can hear that hip-hop right on top of that. That's like the icing on the cake when, you know, I spoke with Jeremy about why they incorporate that spoken word element into their music. And he says, you know, he wants it to be relevant to everybody, that anyone who comes and sees them play, that they'll walk away with at least something that woke them up and said, all right, now that's my style of stuff right there. It's an incredible mix and blend that they've been able to accomplish.
8: Yes, sir, man. I definitely wish Jeremy and Demerrill much success as they continue doing the work in their field. And I know you guys talked about in the interview, Jeremy's pretty clear on his vision for his music and for the music he is proud to play, but he's got some real training. He's got some college training in jazz. I know you're going to get into that with the interview, but I did want to let the audiences know now that, I mean, he went to the University of Memphis, I think on a full jazz scholarship, and that contributed greatly to his success today, right?
6: Yes, he's originally from Little Rock, Arkansas, which when I think about the Memphis sound and how it travels, you know, of course, people know I think that Memphis is like the center of the universe. So
8: it is.
6: Yeah, okay. As long as you agree with me. And if you are listening from elsewhere out on planet Memphis, wherever that may be, from Paris to Italy to Australia and all back around, that's planet Memphis there. So Little Rock certainly is just up the road. And when you think of these towns that have grown in the wake of Memphis's leadership as a hub in the South, I think of cities like Little Rock, like Birmingham, like Jackson, Mississippi. And, of course, they have their own thing. I want to give them credit for having their own thing. But a lot of our musicians have created outposts in some of these places, and a lot of people from those kind of feeder cities have come to Memphis on their journey and their path to elsewhere. And so I'm proud to think of someone like a Jeremy Warren, like a Mulgrew Miller, like a Jason Isbell, that have come to Memphis
7: for college
6: and have created their own musical legacy that is a shining example of what you can do beyond your education at the University of Memphis, but also is a bit of a testament and a small nugget of that alumni resource network.
8: Yeah, man, great point. And I think it's important that we do highlight that when we're talking about music, because we're talking about Memphis music, if you are an up-and-coming artist or have an interest or you pursue anything in music, man, the planet of Memphis has so much to offer that it is vital to the budding musicians. So, like you just mentioned, we've got a university here in the University of Memphis that's got the Rudy E. Scheidt School of Music. That is, I mean, I dare use the word, seems like it's churning out high-level talent, award-winning talent. And I don't think J.D. Warren and the Rudiment are any different. If he's not already awarded, he's well on his way. And that'll be another feather in the planet of Memphis's cap as well as the University of Memphis. But that is what we seek to do here at Beale Street Caravan, just kind of shine the light on the culture of this city. It's not accidentally that so much great musical talent is coming from here. There is a live music infrastructure here. There is a music education infrastructure here, and we're always working on those things. And Beale Street Caravan is definitely glad to be a part of that infrastructure, and we're going to do everything we can to keep shining light on artists just like J.D. Warren and Jermell, man.
6: So many of those music programs are incredible, and also the music business program at the University of Memphis there. And it's amazing to see how much of their exuberance and their love for not just music, but music business and music industry has great implications and ripple effects throughout our community, on the stage, in the studio, and on paper and legislation with Grammy U and some of those other programs that engage young people in those positions to be able to not only use their voice from a performance standpoint, but to use their voice to be advocates for artists elsewhere. So I think that's incredible, and we're excited that we can have people to point to like Jeremy and Dermell when we talk about that experience.
8: Excellent point, JB. And speaking of Jeremy and Dermell, why don't we get right back to some music? Let's go right back to the Green Room at Crosstown Arts for more music from J.D. Warren and the Rudiment.

0: Y'all give it up for everybody. Everybody.
1: We're here on Bill Street Caravan with J.D. Warren and the Rudiment. Jeremy and Dermel, how are y'all doing?
2: Doing good.
3: Doing pretty good. Pretty good.
1: Wonderful. Well, we are so excited to feature y'all because, you know, we do a lot based on the Memphis sound and the music of the region. And y'all have been incredible guests to Memphis from way out over in New York City. Jeremy, yeah, tell me about your side of that story.
2: I grew up in Little Rock, Arkansas. I moved to Memphis and after I graduated high school in 2003. I was a student at the University of Memphis, playing around town a lot. I hooked up with Dennis Adams, and I was playing the sax on Sundays for a few years. And they started the Jazz at the Blue. I don't know if the Blue was still there in the Westin. But we were doing that every Saturday night. He asked me if I wanted my own night. I was like, sure. It started with just a trio. I was dating Dermel at the time when I met her at church. I just had a trio, keys, bass, and drums. And one day I asked her to sing, and everybody loved her singing. So I was like, okay, let's keep it going with this. And so that's where it all started. And so once I finished at University of Memphis, I wanted to go get my master's at New York University. So that's how I moved here to New York, and I moved here in 2013. And so we kind of continue where we started on Beale Street all those years ago. We continued it here in New York City.
1: How was it hitting the ground running? You know, for one, it ain't necessarily easy to live and work in Memphis, but I can only imagine the adjustment of just doing life stuff in a new city, in the big city, but also being able to make sure once you got your life stuff handled that you can get back to your passion and to let people know about the music that you're making. Was it a difficult adjustment?
3: It was difficult at first, yes, because you can sing and sit in at different places and play at different places, and they'll say, oh, you have great talent, but in New York it's more of a competition type environment, and it's like, okay, you're good, and if you're good you could come in and take my gig, so I'm going to try to ice you so that you don't make it. So it was kind of like that dog eat dog world type dynamic when we first moved, but it was just a matter of one person giving us an opportunity, and Jeremy was here for about a few months before I moved, because we were engaged at this point, but I was still looking for a job and I didn't want to move with my children without having a job in place. So I took the job and I moved January of 2014. He moved, I think, August of 2013, and I came January of 2014. And on my first day here, we went to a show at the Red Rooster, and I asked the guy, you know, hey, do you let people sit in? Because they were good, and we were having a good time. And he said, no, sorry, this is more of a show. It's not a jam session. He said, but maybe you could come back another time. And I said, okay. And then he didn't at first let Jeremy play drums, but he did let me sing. And when he let me sing, he added me to his band. And by adding me to his band, he eventually needed a drummer. And then that's how Jeremy got in the fold. And then from there, things just took off because we were playing with a lot of different musicians.
1: Well, what's next for you individually and as a group?
3: I always like doing different things. I'm still doing a what they call Hope Rising Gospel Celebration. That's in the park where they give food to the homeless, clothes, things of that nature. It's a community event, but then we're giving hope to the community by spreading cheer and singing gospel tunes and having exhortation and things of that nature. I do that every year. This is my third or fourth year doing it, and I really enjoy it. It's a really beautiful event. I am just, I guess, looking to, I'm always moving and busy. So I thank God that I'm busy. and they're always with different people. We have a guy here, a promoter here named Gregory Burris. He does a lot of different events, a lot of festivals. We just did a festival with him in the park. and then we have a couple more coming up with him. And so he keeps us booked and busy. So just doing a little things here or there, just being grateful that we have work.
1: We're excited to be cheering you on, Jeremy and Jeremy. Thank you so much for being on the Street Caravan, and we're wishing you all the best of luck, and thanks for putting on and representing Memphis.
3: Absolutely. We have to do that everywhere we go.
1: Come on now. All right. Well, we'll talk to y'all soon.
2: All right. Thank you.
0: Here's more from J.D. Warren and The Rudiment, live on Bill Street Caravan.

0: Nice.
1: That was J.D. Warren and the Rudiment live on Beale Street Caravan performing in the Green Room at Crosstown Arts. 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

Welcome to the Commonwealth Club of California radio show. I'm Gloria Duffy, co-president and co-CEO of the club. We're a nonprofit, nonpartisan public forum presenting a wide range of thought leaders on important issues facing our communities, our country, and the world. On today's program, we explore politics on the ground level. Our guest is someone who's not known by most people, but who has had a significant impact on the political scene in his home state of Wisconsin and increasingly on the national scene. His name is Ben Wickler. He's the former chair of the Democratic Party of Wisconsin and the author of This is the Plan, How to End America's Meltdown and Save Democracy. Wickler's political fame comes from taking what was considered the most gerrymandered state in the country, one with some of the most restrictive voting laws, and waging a county-by-county battle for the hearts and minds of voters. By the time he left his position leading the state party last year, Wisconsin's maps had been redrawn to undo the worst of the gerrymandering. The state Supreme Court had flipped, he'd helped elect a two-term governor, and party leaders from across the country were looking to emulate his success. Though Mr. Wickler is a Democrat, and you'll hear him speak today passionately about his party and the state, the issues he discusses apply to both parties. He sees the roots of democracy being not in top-down party activism, but in going out and talking to voters and responding to what concerns them. To hear more about this, we invited Wickler to come to Commonwealth Club World Affairs in San Francisco to discuss his experiences and his views of the current political world. Following an introduction by our local member of Congress, Speaker Emerita Nancy Pelosi, Wickler settled into a conversation with Bradley Whitford, an activist and an actor, perhaps best known for his role as Josh Lyman on The West Wing. Whitford was also, like Wickler, born in Madison, Wisconsin. And here's what they had to say.

0: Good evening, everyone. It is my pleasure to be with each and every one of you here at the Commonwealth Club Welfare for a very special evening. I have known Ben Wickler for a very long time when he was at Move On and then to become chair of the Wisconsin Democratic Party. I am a former chair of the party, and I've seen them all, and Ben is absolutely the best. Absolutely the best. And what a special treat for us to have as a special guest, Bradley Whitford. Some of you may have known him from West Wing, where he was such a tremendous star. He received 3 Emmys for his work on that and other things. But what you may not know about him is from Madison, Wisconsin, and he has had a close relationship with Ben for a long time now. But his starring role on West Wing really helped shape what he did after, whether it was a woman's right to choose, LGBTQ rights, the environment, all kinds of progressive causes he has been a part of. So what a special treat for us to have him be moderating this conversation with Ben. And what you should know about both of them being from Wisconsin is that Wisconsin has been a place where the Republicans tried every terrible thing, whether it was redistricting or all kinds of things that they would later take to the rest of the country. So they saw firsthand up front how to deal with that. And that's what has made Ben so capable of writing this book. When he was chair of the party, he won 10 of the 13 tough races that they had there. Whether it was the governor's race, Joe Biden for president, Governor Evers, Tammy Baldwin for Senate again when it was going to be a close race. But on top of that, the judgeships, those races were very, very important because they affected redistricting. So when people say, what's the plan? How do we go forward? This book is aptly named, This is the Plan, How to End America's Meltdown and Save Democracy. Now, please join me in welcoming to the stage Ben Wickler and, of course, Bradley Whitford.
1: San Francisco!
2: San Francisco.
1: Oh, we love to preach to a choir. If you don't know about Wisconsin, it is a microcosm of what is happening. There is so much to learn from what happened in Wisconsin. Wisconsin could have been very easily, was basically Florida. The Wisconsin Dems, and we'll get into how this was done, prevented that from happening. And one of the great minds of the 12th century, Scott Walker, took over in the wake of Citizens United. And it was a time when I think a lot of people who believe in what we believe in thought that democracy was inevitable. We thought that an expanding definition of the circle of freedom was inevitable. And meanwhile, the people who we are dealing with now understood that politics is the way you create your moral vision. And they were working the levels of government to create the nightmare that we're living in now. And we have to participate from the ground up, which was Ben's experience. So tell us, Ben, what's the plan?
2: Well, Bradley Whitford, ladies and gentlemen. Thank you. And thank you, Speaker Emerita, so much for everything you've done and this very kind introduction and all the folks here at the Commonwealth Club World Affairs. So Wisconsin was kind of a test run for Project 2025. I write that Project 2025 is reheated Project 2011. Citizens United happened, the Tea Party wave in Wisconsin and a whole bunch of other states. Republicans targeted state legislatures because they knew something that Democrats had kind of forgotten at that moment, which is the rules of democracy are written at the state level. The Constitution puts states in charge of running the elections, not the federal government, despite all of Donald Trump's executive orders that he keeps losing court cases about. And so they came in, and in my state, we flipped from a blue trifecta to a red trifecta. Wisconsin was the state that was the first place to be described as a laboratory of democracy in the 100 years before in the progressive movement, but now it became a laboratory for autocracy. The right started by smashing unions, divide and conquer, first went after public sector unions, which were born in Wisconsin, then the private sector unions. They passed what one judge called the most restrictive voting law in the country. It was the SAVE Act, state level edition. they gerrymandered the living daylights out of the state as part of a national plan called Red Map. And the idea was to rig the maps so that even if the public didn't like what they were doing, and the public didn't like what they were doing, that they would never lose power. And they had a far-right state Supreme Court that rubber-stamped every terrible and often illegal thing that Scott Walker and the Republicans did, kind of like everything that's happening at the national level right now. And it very nearly worked. It very nearly severed the connection between what people vote for and who leads the government and what kinds of policies actually come through.
1: And I just want to interject quickly. There was a thing called the Wisconsin idea. You sort of referenced this, but much of the New Deal was basically workshopped in Wisconsin. And Wisconsin is not just an electoral swing state. It is an ideological swing state. And the right was targeting this, I think, partially because of that.
2: Explicitly. It was the kind of crown jewel. It was the birthplace of the Republican Party as a radical anti-slavery party in the 19th century. That was in Ripon, Wisconsin. The birthplace of the capital P progressive movement, fighting back against the robber barons in the Gilded Age. It was the first state to have progressive taxation.
1: Unemployment
2: insurance, workers' compensation. Wisconsinites created the first, it was called the Legislative Reference Library, the first government agency that actually had academics and experts studying the effects of laws to help lawmakers. The Congressional Research Service is based on that in Wisconsin. The people who led that then were hired by FDR and wrote the Social Security Act, right, and then later Medicare and Medicaid. All of that came out of Wisconsin. Earth Day, first state to ratify the 19th Amendment, first state to guarantee equal rights for women, for protections against discrimination for LGBTQ people. San Francisco, good work on that. Wisconsin, beat you on the state level. All this stuff. So, and we also consume more brandy than the rest of the country combined in our state. We were the first state to repeal prohibition. So there's a lot to love in Wisconsin.
1: Yeah.
2: So they targeted that state in part to show that they could do it there.
1: Right.
2: And there was the Bradley Foundation, which is one of the biggest far-right funders, is based in Wisconsin. There's this far-right tradition too. Tail Gunner Joe McCarthy, the Red Scare, came out of Wisconsin. The John Birch Society is headquartered in Appleton, Wisconsin. So we have the state with the biggest contrast between the two senators. We have Tammy Baldwin, who is amazing, and we have Ron Johnson.
1: Who is not.
2: Not amazing. So they did all this stuff, and then they exported tons of this around the country, and now Trump is trying to do it at the federal level. And there was this existential question of whether they had fully thrown the state off the cliff, whether it was no longer going to be a place where, you know, the people could have a government that was by, of, and for them. And the only way that that changed, as we learned, was it was not through one heroic candidate. It was not through one watershed election that changed everything. It was through a movement of thousands and then more than a million people rolling up their sleeves, building a permanent campaign to fight for every level of power in the government so that we could rewrite the rules to put the people in charge instead of far-right billionaires who are trying to rip the state apart. And that's what we need as a country.
1: Yes. Because we don't just get a democracy, we got to make it every day, right?
2: Yes.
1: And tell me if I'm wrong, and this is like an oversimplification, but you kind of talk about this in the book. I think part of the issue is they're basically pursuing a business agenda. They understand that politics is the way you create your moral vision. If their moral vision is a business agenda, then politics is not an every 4-year ethical extracurricular. It is every day that they are working on it. And I think we tend to have not been the people who are making a democracy every day because of some optimistic assumptions about human nature and the course of humanity, and because we're not pursuing a business agenda, which is what we're up against, and getting people to work at this, not every 4 years, not for the person you fall in love with, but as a relentless culture of political participation.
2: That's exactly it. So how do you do that? I ask myself.
1: Yes. Oh yeah, I'm not gonna ask.
2: In the book, in Wisconsin, the state party chair before me launched a program that I fell in love with and ran for chair so that I could, you know, expand and kind of try to supercharge in every way that I could. It started with something that actually was built around a candidate. In 2008, there was an amazing campaign that elected Barack Obama president of the United States. So in that campaign, Barack Obama did not have a lot of institutional support at the outset,
3: But he talked to people who'd been innovating in community organizing and came up with this organizing model called the snowflake model. The snowflake model, the idea is if you look at a snowflake, it has all these little like points connected to other points. It's a lattice that expands out. And the idea with the snowflake model is that you build teams of people in a neighborhood who work with each other to then recruit more people and build the team out that can then take responsibility for that neighborhood, for talking to everybody there and figuring out who's on the fence and making sure they get to the polls. It's neighbor to neighbor, friend to friend, actually rooted in your local community. And that model led to millions of people. I think they had 2.2 million people volunteer in the REAL Act in 2012 for the Obama campaigns. And it won elections at all levels. It was incredible. That's how Wisconsin became a blue trifecta. The problem was that after the presidential campaign was over, everyone went back to real life. And after Trump won Wisconsin in 2016, and it was the tipping point state, and so Wisconsin put Trump over the top, which I'm not proud of, kind of a painful thing. The then chair rediscovered that model and said, what if we did that on a year-round basis, not around one candidate, but around every election in our state? And raised money when an election was far away and started hiring organizers to go out, not to knock on doors, but to meet with people in coffee shops and ask them, would they become a neighborhood team leader? Could they get some friends together, launch a team? Everyone would train together and start actually building relationships so that an election happening a year away, they could actually have that kind of grassroots force. And those teams started building for local elections, state legislative elections, a state Supreme Court election in 2018, and they powered what in politics is called a field margin. So I talk a lot about organizing in the book. It's the superpower that every one of us has. Organizing can't turn a landslide in the opposite direction into a victory on our side. But it can take an election that you're about to lose by a hair and turn it into a victory by one percentage point. It can push you over the edge when elections are close. And part of my argument in this book is that if you step back from the fact that in California, you know who's going to win the general election, but you look at the places that are right on a knife's edge, and they're often races no one's paying attention to. They're obscure races for state Supreme Court in Wisconsin or North Carolina. They're a state legislative seat in Mississippi. They just broke the Republican supermajority. Races like that, where a few hundred votes, a few thousand votes can tip a critical power structure that winds up writing the rules for how national democracy works. When you put your organizing effort into those fights, you can change everything. And in Wisconsin in 2018, despite everything Scott Walker had done to rig the political system, despite a huge avalanche of money on the right, the people knocking on doors neighbor to neighbor across our state powered Tony Evers into a victory by 1.1 percentage point. It was like we had grabbed the last branch on the side of the cliff after being pushed off. And then we were pulling ourselves up by our fingernails. So I moved home in 2018. My wife and I and our three kids moved back to Wisconsin. I volunteered a ton for Governor Evers, for Tammy Baldwin, for state legislative candidates that year. We won that victory. Then the legislature came in and convened a special session and ripped powers away from the governor and from the attorney general. And then the right-wing Supreme Court rubber stamped it. It was like we were holding onto the cliff face and they were stomping on our fingernails. And that's kind of when the fight was joined for real. It was like, Joe Biden won, and then they overturned Roe versus Wade. They don't stop after the election is over on the right. And we can't either. And I was elected chair of the Democratic Party of Wisconsin the next spring. And the march began, this fight by fight by fight. It turned out that to unrig the gerrymandered state legislative maps, every path was closed by this machine that the right had built to be able to grab back power even when voters tried to throw them out, until we figured out how to win a majority on our state Supreme Court. And this is something that the right had total ownership of for years. In 2017, no Democratic candidate even ran for state Supreme Court because it was so clear the right had the money and the power and the focus on those races. But this movement that had worked to elect Joe Biden and worked to elect Governor Evers in 2023, we pulled it off. It was the most expensive judicial election in American history at that time. And then the Republicans don't give up. They decide they're going to impeach Janet Protasiewicz with their state legislative majority before she can rule on a single case. Preemptive impeachment. It was an attempt to nullify the election. Again, a preview for things we've experienced at a national level. And the neighbor-to-neighbor teams we'd built all across the state, all these people who'd been in motion continuously now for years, they started rising up and organizing, going through the neighborhoods of Republican state legislators and putting flyers under every windshield wiper on the cars, talking about how Republicans wanted to overturn the election. We turned it into a national political firestorm. They backed off. The Supreme Court de-gerrymandered the state. We actually had free and fair legislative districts. And then Elon Musk decided he wanted to re-gerrymander our state. So Elon Musk, the world's richest man, flush with power, running the White House, dismembering USAID and condemning millions of people to death around the world, threatening primary challenges against anyone from either party who will get in his way, comes to Wisconsin to show the little people of Wisconsin that he can lord it over them, puts on a cheese head.
1: Which desecrated it.
3: Desecrating the sacred uniting symbol in our community. It's a great sign of disrespect. And they had novelty publishers clearinghouse $1 million checks to show us that we could be bought. He tried to bribe Wisconsinites to vote with him. And in that moment, you might, just to bring you back to an unpleasant moment in our recent history, everyone was caving in the spring of 2025. Law firms were cutting deals. Universities were stumbling over each other to placate the Trump administration. People in both parties, elected officials, were trying to avoid the R of Sauron. And when Trump came to our state, if he'd been able to win that race, then he could have bought any race that he wanted. He had an unlimited bank account. And the people of Wisconsin who'd been fighting in year after year after year, and Susan Crawford, who on the campaign trail started saying, I never dreamed that growing up as a little girl in Chippewa Falls, Wisconsin, I'd be up against the world's richest man in a fight for democracy. The people of Wisconsin rose up and threw out Elon Musk and his preferred candidate by 10 percentage points, and he was booted out of the White House starting the next day. It was the overnight victory, years in the making.
1: Yes.
3: And the thesis of this book is that all of us, everyone here, everyone you know, can build that kind of movement nationwide. They can fight for power at the local level, in the states, in state Supreme Courts, and then ladder up to the House and the Senate and rewrite the rules of our democracy so that the people and not the Elon Musks of the world are in charge of this country. That's the plan of this book.
1: It has been driving me crazy for a long time. I've said behind your back, we need to nationalize them, nationalize them, nationalize what is happening in Wisconsin. And I just hope that the party can nationalize this kind of from the ground up work.
3: So there are several hundred people here tonight.
1: Yes.
3: The entire U.S. House majority that Republicans have only exists because of a race that was decided by 401 votes. And it was not a House race. In North Carolina in 2020, there was a state Supreme Court race that was not nationalized. Republicans poured in money, and they won by 401 votes. It was 1/100th of 1 percentage point of all the votes cast in that race in that state that year. The guy who won became the Chief Justice of the North Carolina Supreme Court and rammed through a reversal of a recent previous decision and re-gerrymandered that state after he got a majority, and added 3 Republican House seats in North Carolina. That is the size of the entire Republican House majority nationwide right now. If we had won that North Carolina state Supreme Court race, then Hakeem Jeffries would be the Speaker of the House, and all of Donald Trump's terrible ideas, including his $1 trillion cut to healthcare, would have gone out the window. This spring, this May 19th, there was a state Supreme Court race in Georgia. If we had won that race, then we could have flipped the majority on the state Supreme Court in Georgia in 2028 before the next presidential election. And the Georgia, there's a kind of new life and energy in the Georgia Democratic Party. There's been a decade of extraordinary work led by Stacey Abrams and many others in Georgia. They've done extraordinary things. But the whole country did not tune in to that state Supreme Court race in Georgia. And even though more Democrats voted in the gubernatorial primary that was happening on the same day, a lot of them didn't vote in the Supreme Court race, and we lost by 2.2 percentage points. There are levers of power that are invisible unless you look under the surface of what's in the news, that every one of us has the power to be able to pull and to change. And, you know, part of my goal in the book and my goal with this tour is to say, look under the surface and you realize that there are enormous victories that we can have. If we can build a team here and a team across the country, and Christine Pelosi has built this team who's here with us tonight of folks who call into Wisconsin and phone bank in these local elections across the country. If we can do that work, then we can take on these fights that wind up affecting everything. There's a huge push, and rightly so, to win the House this year. If, you know, just in the House races, the total number of votes that would have moved the House majority, 7,309. That's a number of votes that everyone here through your phone banking, your donations, your volunteering and work could move. And we should, we must win the House majority. We can and must win the U.S. Senate majority. But in 2026, there's also going to be fights for state legislative chambers and for state Supreme Court seats, including another one in North Carolina. We absolutely have a shot to win. If we win those, it's states that write the rules for how elections are conducted. States can dictator-proof themselves before 2028. If we can win unified control of Wisconsin, which we finally have a shot to do that thanks to the Fair Maps, Michigan, Pennsylvania, Nevada, Arizona, which for the first time in half a century, we could win a Democratic trifecta, New Hampshire, in those states, which will have the Electoral College votes to tip the next presidential election, we can win unified Democratic control now. And those might be the races that wind up having the biggest effect on what happens in the future of American democracy. And Trump is not thinking about those races at all right now. The Republicans' eye is off the ball at this moment, which means that if we put our eye on the ball where power actually lives in races that will come

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1: The Princess Bride a lot in the book, and she's my favorite movie in the world, played a role in Wisconsin's resurgence.
2: Yes.
1: But there's one moment that I particularly like, which is Miracle Max is speaking to the heroes. And it's Billy Crystal, and he says, "Have fun storming the castle." And the reality is that if you want to storm the castle in a civil, non-January 60 kind of way, it's most successful when you're having fun. And my invitation to everybody is to have fun storming the castle and throwing out Prince Humperdinck and making a democracy that works for everyone.
2: What are good ways for people to tangibly... Where do they look for these races that they could really have an effect on if they happen to be living in a more secure part of the world?
1: Well, if someone, for example, happens to live in California.
2: Yes.
1: So first, there are absolutely house races here that you can go and you can knock on doors. You can
2: get a lot of houses.
1: And let's win all those house races in California. Thank you in advance for winning those house races this year.
2: Wisconsin 1 and 3.
1: And in Wisconsin, the 3rd congressional district, the 1st congressional district, which is not on anyone's radar, but we have a serious shot and a terrible Republican candidate. Also, you can get involved. I mean, in my state, the governor's race is a toss-up. We have a contested primary. Any of the candidates has a path to victory if all of us throw down and get involved. The Republican candidate, Tom Tiffany, he was part of the plot to overturn the 2020 election. He tried to throw out electoral college votes as a member of the U.S. House. The guy is beatable. He's a disaster. So help us win the governorship, the state legislative chambers. It'll make all the difference in the world. And I write in the book about different organizations that are doing this work, zeroing in on these fights often at the subnational level.
2: Yeah.
1: So you'll find a lot that you can dig into. And the specific thing that you can do is to listen to the words of Abraham Lincoln. So this is the best political advice. It's from 1841, Abraham Lincoln's letter to a Whig party committee in Illinois. He said, "Keep a constant watch on the most doubtful voters, and from time to time have them talked to by those in whom they have the most confidence." So you start with the doubtful voters. And the doubtful voters are the voters who they might or might not vote, or they might vote for either party. And often there's this like contrast between people who might or might not vote. They're probably like, you know, diehards who want to see if you're going to like, you know, adopt every one of their positions on the right if you're Republican, on the left if you're a Democrat. And the swing voters are the people who are centrists. And so if you're too liberal, then they might not vote for you because they might swing the other direction. And what that misses is that people who are not sure whether they're going to vote or how they're going to vote overwhelmingly are not people who have a checklist of 30 positions and they're comparing each candidate on each one of those issues. The vast majority of the time, they're people for whom politics is not at the center of their lives. So I write in the book that for a lot of these folks, politics is sort of like the Olympic sport of curling might be to the people in this room, a thing that's on TV for a few weeks every 4 years and not something you think about every day. Now, let's say I knocked on your door and I said, "Hi, I'm really involved in curling. And I need to talk to you about the Broomgate scandal." Now, we all know that curling involves you sweep with a broom in front of the granite rock that you push down the ice. But how do you feel about the directional broom heads that they tried to introduce? Don't you think that was outrageous? Kind of a violation of the whole idea of the sport to change the broom heads to make it so that they really steer the granite?
2: It's terrible.
1: Well, you and I, we know, you know, but a lot of these folks might be like, "What are you talking about? Why are you using my time?" And that's how we can sound when we go and start lecturing voters about how this election is the most important election of our lifetime, and this violation of democratic norms that came out of the White House is so urgent, and you need to vote because democracy itself is on the line. You sound like you're from another planet. The thing that you need to do if you want to convince someone who's not sure whether to vote is to start by realizing that you know nothing about what's happening in that person's life. If they're not paying attention to politics all the time, it might be because they have a newborn or a dying loved one, or they're writing the great American novel or whatever it is. There's other stuff happening in their lives. Their values are and feelings are just as real as yours. But the thing that is worrying in your brain all the time is not the thing that is at the center of their field of view. They might feel like both parties are full of it. They might feel like politics is totally corrupt. And the idea that, you know, one side is telling the truth and the other's not, instead

0: and both of them lying just sounds like you're dumb and you don't understand how the world really works. But the point is, the only way to find out where someone is, what they're thinking about, is to ask them. That is the most small d democratic act there is, which is to ask somebody what they're thinking about.
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0: In Wisconsin, our neighbor-to-neighbor teams, we do what's called bridge-building canvassing. Far from elections, we just go and ask people what the biggest issues are in their lives. And that's how you build trust, is by asking people questions. And very often, you find out that it's something hyper-local, or very often, it's something, you know, related to the cost of food or gas or medicine or healthcare. It is tangible stuff that they're experiencing day to day. And if you can connect with them about that, they're not trying to figure out where you are on a left-right spectrum and, you know, where they are on that spectrum. They're trying to figure out, does this person get me, get my life, care about me? Can they fight for me? Are they on my side? And if so, could they actually be effective if they do something? And the only way to be able to show them that you are is to learn enough about them that you can find common cause, something that you have in common that you can do together. That's the basic act of organizing.
2: Right.
0: Now, if you don't live in a place with a lot of voters who are in places where the elections are super close and who are on the fence and who trust you, you can support the people who are in those places who are doing that kind of work. One technique I write about in the book, something that we do in Wisconsin, it's called polling place vote tripling. The idea is you go to a place where the election's close, where you're at a polling place where it's mostly Democratic, you stay outside the legal boundary for electioneering, and then after someone votes, they come out and you say, hi, thank you for being a voter. It makes a big difference. This is going to be a close election. Would you be up for texting three friends right now and reminding them to vote? They're contacting someone else who trusts them. If you're in a battleground district, every screen that glows is blaring ads at you every second.
3: It's a nightmare.
0: It's a nightmare. Your mailbox is crammed with mailers. You're pursued and hunted by both parties. The thing that cuts through is hearing from someone that you trust.
2: Yes.
0: And so if you can get someone to contact people that they trust, you can have a gigantic impact. If you have a trusted relationship with people that are on the fence, you can have a huge impact. It's called relational organizing. It is the oldest thing in politics. It's the most powerful thing in politics. It's the thing that we practice in Wisconsin. It's the thing that money can't buy, but that all of us can do. And if we do that in the places where the elections are closest, we can change everything and we can save democracy. I have a chapter called Unleash Your Superpower, where I walk through exactly how to do this. And the superpower right here, everyone, you know, watching this online or here in the room tonight, this is something that you can do that can move a few votes. And a few votes could be all that it takes. In 2017, the state assembly majority came down to a tie. One more vote would have flipped the majority in the House of Delegates in that state. And this is not an unusual thing. I talk about my friend Andre Walton ran for Sheboygan City Council. City councils in Wisconsin, they set the budgets for election administration. How much early voting time will there be? How many polling places will there be? These are set by local offices. Andre was getting his haircut after the election, and his barber said, what happened with your city council race? And he said, well, it was tied, and I lost the random draw. And then he was like, did you vote, by the way? Barbara hadn't voted. And it was a reminder that, like, finding that last vote can actually make all the difference, especially in these local elections where nobody's paying attention.
3: I want you to talk a little bit about, you know, we had all three branches. Why didn't we protect voting? And you talk very clearly, we would have, if not for Joe Manchin and Kyrsten Sinema.
0: So this is it. This, the plan starts with your superpower, goes through local office, state offices, state Supreme Courts, all this stuff at the state and local level. But the game plan, the plan of this is the plan, it does not stop there. The plan for how we fix this mess that we're in recognizes that even when Democrats win, so many of the things that lead us to vote, that lead us to organize, they haven't happened. Now, first, That is not the fault of Democrats in the House. Speaker Emerita Pelosi has passed bills on just about everything that everyone in this room cares about through the House. If we had three more Democrats in the 2026 elections, the House can pass the stuff that this country needs. There's no structural barrier to doing it. The House passes the bill, and then it goes to the Senate, which is a mausoleum for good policy. And so the first thing that we have to do when we win the House and the Senate is we need to end the filibuster. And we have some friends for this idea. Now, for the people that are not clapping, it might be because you are concerned, and I get it, that if we end the filibuster, Republicans will do their terrible stuff. And there's a risk that some, you know, bad Republican bills move through. But what I document in the book, first of all, it is totally against the founding fathers' intentions. It is against American tradition. It is against every good idea about this country. And it is totally unlike how the Senate's functioned for most of American history to require 60 votes to break a filibuster. Thomas Jefferson wrote the rule book, another great character from Hamilton. He basically did the same rules as the House. In both chambers, there was a previous question motion. You could call the previous question simple majority vote. The bill on the floor would get a vote for final passage.
2: Right. It's
0: just how a bill became a law. And no one was really using the motion. And so Aaron Burr, in his farewell address as he was leaving the Senate, he suggested that they revise the rule book and eliminate the previous question motion. And at the time, it seemed fine, whatever.
3: And nobody did anything.
0: For decades, no one noticed that there was no way to cut off debate in the Senate. The filibuster was not a thing. There was a discussion in the Continental Congress about whether to require a supermajority to pass a law, and it was roundly thrown out. The Continental Congress required supermajorities, and it was a disaster. That's part of why they set things up differently. So this idea was the opposite of the plan. And then they realized there was a filibuster in the 1830s. For 80 years, filibusters were only ever used to defeat civil rights legislation.
2: Right.
0: Then there was a period when they were used for a few more things. It wasn't until Mitch McConnell that senators realized they could just filibuster everything and block any policy and slow everything down and gum up the works. Then there have been a couple of changes to the rules over time. Those changes have created the world that we're in right now, where the only things that do not require 60 votes to get through the Senate happen to be the number one and number two priorities of the GOP. Tax cuts for rich people are not subject to a filibuster. There's the reconciliation rules, the one big, beautiful billionaire bailout, simple majority.
3: Because it's a budget bill, right?
0: It's a budget bill. So budget bills do not go through the filibuster process. Now, Mitch McConnell changed this specific rule, confirmation for Supreme Court justices and other confirmation votes in the U.S. Senate, also 50 votes. If you look at Project 2025, it does not require passing a single bill. The whole thing is built around the vision that the far right has, which is a president who operates like a king beyond the law, a Congress that passes tax cuts for the rich, confirms judges, and then doesn't do anything else, and a U.S. Supreme Court that allows the president, God, Emperor, King, to do whatever the hell he wants. It is totally unlike the system of checks and balances that we all learn about in middle school.
3: In fact, you talk about how the founders were explicitly aware of this danger.
0: Yes, they were obsessed with this danger.
3: Right.
0: I mean, this is the whole thing, is to not have a king.
3: Right.
0: And he said that it's only a republic if power comes from the great body of the people, the majority of the people. It requires having majority rule to be able to make laws. And if you ask why Republicans haven't repealed the filibuster to do all the dastardly things that they want, the answer is right there. The system is working the way they want it to because it prevents the expansion of the circle of freedom, but it allows oligarchy to take hold and to mold power and the systems of power in this country so that they'll never lose control. I think Republicans have a bunch of terrible ideas that when they actually do them, the public hates them and they throw them out of power. Democrats have a bunch of, I think, good ideas that when we get power, we don't do them because the system blocks them from actually taking effect. So if we actually want to have a shot at carrying out the vision, the writing our values into law, all that stuff requires changing the filibuster. It should be done on day one the next time Democrats have a majority in the U.S. Senate. So let's say we win the House and the Senate and the White House.
3: Yeah.
0: And we end the filibuster. there's a whole bunch of policies that we'll need to pass. And there's, you know, huge debates happening in primaries across the country. We'll have a presidential primary. The platform across every issue area will be information. And in this book, I'm not saying this or that faction of the Democratic Party should prevail in those debates. I am arguing that alongside everything else, we need to agree to change the system itself so we can actually do the things that we're trying to do. And it doesn't just require the filibuster. It requires reforming the United States Supreme Court. It requires term limits for Supreme Court justices. This is the other thing. I learned this painfully in Wisconsin. We keep learning it at a national level. The U.S. Supreme Court just gutted the Voting Rights Act. It overturned Roe v. Wade. It did Citizens United. It's done 1,000 different rulings, sometimes now even without writing down their reasoning, the shadow docket that just shoots down good things and rubber stamps bad things. We could win a trifecta and still not get anything done if we have this corrupt, rogue, out-of-control U.S. Supreme Court. I map out in the book, this is part of the plan of This is the Plan. We win these elective offices, and then, and this is work that everyone here can do, calling your members of Congress and senators, we make sure that Democrats are actually ready to put term limits on the U.S. Supreme Court when they have the power to do it. If we do that, and then we pass the For the People Act, a national gerrymandering ban, then in 2030, after the next Democratic trifecta has passed these laws, we can avoid going right back to 2010. If we don't make structural changes, We wind up having the pendulum swing of American politics swing right back into the Republican column at exactly the moment when Republicans can win at the state level and then gerrymander the living daylights out of the entire country. If they do that, they'll try to get control of the House until 2042 by rigging the maps in 2030. Then the Electoral College will have moved south. They will have 4 more Electoral College votes in Florida and in Texas, in states that are basically run like autocracies right now. We have one shot. A shot that we can't throw away.
3: No, we can't.
0: In 2029. But if we take action then we can unrig the American political system and have a freer, fairer, better system of government than this country has ever had in our history. If we take all these steps and actually use the power once we have it to reform the system itself.
3: And we are living under this originalism idea that Republicans have said that this is the number of representatives we should have. This is the number of Supreme Court justices we should have. And just talk a little bit about how that is not true.
0: Yeah. So the way that these structures interact, other than the filibuster rules that have gotten rapidly worse and worse, they've kind of been frozen for the last half century. But for most of the history of the country, we change these things all the time. We change the number of representatives in the U.S. House every 10 years until the 1920s. There was a constitutional amendment that came within one vote of passing that would have guaranteed that the number of representatives in the House changed. This is one of the ways that you can defeat gerrymandering, is expand the size of the House. And that means that it's harder to draw lines that exclude people and more people have representation. One of the ideas I talk about. The number of Supreme Court justices expanded and contracted over and over. It kind of got frozen after FDR's battle with the Supreme Court that led to the approval of the New Deal, effectively. But that's been frozen for a while. The number of states, I argue that we've got to add DC as a state and invite Puerto Rico to have a referendum on becoming a state. We used to add states all the time. It expanded, and that changes the composition of the United States Senate. The way that we elect people has changed over and over. Wisconsin created open primaries. These systems are not written in stone. We used to amend the Constitution all the time. One of the things I argue for is changing the way states choose their electors to the Electoral College. So at the beginning, the idea was that the electors themselves would figure out who the best presidential candidate is and elect that person president. That ended real fast. Then it was like proportional representation within the states. And then Thomas Jefferson realized that he could pass a law in Virginia to put all of Virginia's Electoral College votes to the winner of that state, helped him become president. Most states do that now, winner take all at the state level. But there's another idea. The idea is called the National Popular Vote Interstate Compact. First, I should explain, the National Popular Vote Interstate Compact has a very long, multisyllabic name. It has a terrible acronym, NPVIC, but I solved that problem in this book by introducing, drumroll.
3: It's beautiful.
0: A way to pronounce NPVIC, NPVIC, which it rhymes with lipstick. What is NPVIC? This is a law that can be passed by state legislatures and signed into law by governors to change how they assign their Electoral College votes. And the idea is this. Right now, you can lose the national popular vote and become president. Donald Trump did that, you might remember. Not so good. But if you could get enough states to represent 270 electoral college votes, which is enough to choose the president, to all jump together and say that whoever gets the national popular vote victory gets all of their electoral college votes, then the states themselves, using powers that they have under the Constitution without passing a federal law or a constitutional amendment, they can change our whole American political system to one where it's one person, one vote. Whoever wins the national popular vote becomes president. 18 states plus DC have already passed the national popular vote interstate compact, including California. Good job, California. That means we're just 48 electoral college votes away from having this thing take effect. And the very states that could become Democratic trifectas in this election in 2026 and dictator-proof themselves before 2028, those states have enough electoral college votes waiting to be unleashed through NPVC to move the national popular vote interstate compact to becoming the law of the land. If we win trifectas in Wisconsin, Michigan, Pennsylvania, Nevada, Arizona, and New Hampshire, and all of those states pass NPVC, then we will cross the threshold and beyond to make this country a one-person, one-vote actual democracy instead of having this charade of an electoral college that no other country in the world has ever adopted. It is right there. You can make this happen. And if we do that, it really changes everything. It would mean that presidential candidates actually have to think about what people in California want and what people in Wyoming want and what people everywhere want. It is how every other democracy in the world chooses their leaders that everybody gets to cast a ballot.
3: And again, it's doable because of what would happen in state elections.
0: State elections that no one's talking about, that there's a tiny fraction of the amount of money that's put into congressional and U.S. Senate races and even governor's races goes to these state legislative races. This is so doable, and it's so doable just by throwing your shoulder against the wheel, getting a group of friends together, adopting some states. There's a group called the States Project that has giving circles that focus on supporting state legislative chamber flips. This is something we can get done that will totally transform how presidential politics works. We can reform the way the U.S. Senate, the U.S. Supreme Court, the president, and the states work through actions on elections that are never on TV. You now are in this extraordinary circle of brilliant political strategists. You put your time and attention there, and it changes the entire American political system.
3: I want to ask you a couple of questions that we're getting from the audience, trying to sort of put them together. Talk a little bit about what states need to do to build Democratic Party systems. And talk a little bit about the Democratic Party. What exactly is the Democratic Party, Ben?
0: Well, I have a chapter about the Democratic Party. It's called It's My Party and I'll Cry If I Want To.
3: Yes.
0: It starts with recognizing that when people complain about the Democratic Party, and they all complain about the Democratic Party, they're talking about two different things. There is the amorphous blob of every elected official, every pundit you see on TV, all the political consultants, everything that people associate with anything related to Democrats. People call that the Democratic Party. Then there's also the legal organizations that have Democratic Party in their name that have a special set of legal powers. And that's the Democratic Party that I kind of zero in on. I chaired the Democratic Party of Wisconsin. There's the Democratic National Committee. There's the Democratic Party of California. There are county parties. Sometimes there are local units within counties. Those organizations have this combination of a special kind of set of legal powers, special kind of bank account. And then they kind of can be social organizations where people who like to be in meetings with other people who are members of the party go to, you know, see each other, choose delegates to the national convention. And sometimes that's the only thing that's going on. But it can also be a third thing, which is it can be a home for building a permanent campaign. And you can build that at any level of the party. You can see that flowering in different places. There are local Democratic parties here in California that do that kind of work. There's in North Carolina, where they lost that state Supreme Court seat by 401 votes in 2020. They have this incredible new chair, Anderson Clayton. A friend of both of ours. And she has been working in the rural areas of the state and with youth organizing everywhere in that state. They've been winning state legislative races. They've been winning down ballot races like nobody's business. They won another state Supreme Court race, even while Trump won in 2024. They won the state Supreme Court race again by 1/100 of 1% of the votes cast in the state. The Republicans tried to not seat the victor in that race. There was a titanic legal battle and they won. This fall, if they win the state Supreme Court race, they have a path to flipping the majority in their state Supreme Court by 2028 and then ungerrymandering that state. So let's make North Carolina the next Wisconsin and win the state Supreme Court. You're with me. I love it. This is something that a group of friends can totally do. A group of friends can take over a county party. They can recruit people, get involved. You can run for chair, and then you can turn it into an organizing factory. You can start getting involved in flipping city councils and flipping majorities in local boards that might right now be, you know, targeted by a local special interest, and they're not doing very much. You can change that. You can change that in the state. It is something that.
3: And just to say, yes. That's how they did it.
0: That's how the right
3: Ralph
0: did it.
3: Reed yes. did this. Yes. Created this world, not by focusing on national elections, but by focusing on school boards.
0: There's been a multi-decade strategy on the right.
3: Yeah.
0: And there are places and there are organizations that now are doing this on our side, and it can make all the difference in the world. But we should recognize all of this stuff has been the GOP's playbook for years now. The America in meltdown right now that we're experiencing is the America built office by office and block by block by this Republican strategy. And as a Democratic Party chair preaching year-round organizing, I've seen the majority of the money for the entire election cycle came in after Labor Day on the even-numbered year.
3: Right.
0: In a lot of states, it's like 90% of the money comes in the final 2 months of the election.
3: By the way, you created an almost membership model of the Democratic Party. And one thing, people who have resources to give them early because it is exponentially more valuable than the late money that comes in.
0: Give early and give monthly. If you can become a monthly donor, even if it's $5 a month, but great if you can add some zeros to that, it means that a party organization, a grassroots organization can hire year-round staff. And people could actually do this for years at a time. Most people who work in these jobs, they are like 6 month, maybe 9 month jobs. Then maybe you leave politics for a few years so you can actually save something and maybe dream of buying a place to live. It is hard to do this. It's hard to make it sustainable to do this. That's something that all of us can help to change and build. It takes leadership ready to do this. It is easier to get that leadership if you actually pay state party chairs.
3: Right.
0: Anderson Clayton, when she was elected, she was working at a call center and volunteering to lead the Democratic Party of North Carolina, an incredibly important battleground state. The stuff I was able to do and my predecessor chair was possible because we pay our chair in Wisconsin. Only 12 states pay their Democratic Party state chair. And then you can attract people who, you know, want to throw themselves into doing this. Think of this, again, not as one election. Think about actually building infrastructure that can lift up every candidate and allow you to fight harder in every race.
3: And a part of your community and civic life.
0: And if you do this, that's exactly it. We are in a loneliness crisis in this country. We spend so much time on our phones. We are being bombarded with things that make us want to curl up in the fetal position. And if we can put, after we, you know, sign up as monthly donors, if we can put our phones down and actually get involved in building a party that is part of civic life, you not only win a zillion more elections and save democracy, you also save our country's soul by connecting us to one another again. And that is work that benefits all of us. And it's not even work.
3: I want to get to some of these. I'm worried about time. Quick thoughts, ranked choice voting.
0: I'm into it. There's a bunch of different ideas that are in use in different places. This is a laboratory of the states thing. Alaska has ranked choice voting, and that's part of how Mary Peltola won the House race and will win the United States Senate race. I think it's great to try different stuff in different places and, you know, great stuff can bubble up. So, yeah.
3: I want to emphasize one thing that I don't think we have made clear, which is Wisconsin in 2016 was pretty much exactly where Florida was, correct?
0: Yeah, Wisconsin and Florida were the two states with the closest governor's races in 2018.
3: Right.
0: They were both, you know, swing states up for grabs that were dominated by the right. The whole bunch of states that got rigged by the right after 2010 have turned into what are seen as permanently red states.
3: Right. And this work in Wisconsin really prevented that. I just want to emphasize that.
0: I appreciate that.
3: That it works.
0: But right now, Democrats have won 17 of the last 21 statewide elections in Wisconsin. But like half of those have been by one percentage point or less. We are right on a knife's edge. In Iowa, Democrats have been losing by double digits over and over and over. But this year, we could win the governor's race, the attorney general's race, 3 U.S. House seats. We can make dramatic gains in the state legislature. this is a year of opportunity because everyone is so pissed off about everything that is happening. So expand the map and fight and win. This is year to go for it.
3: Yes, yeah. Yes. And I think the thing to emphasize and what I love about this book and what I love about the work that you do is it's a reminder, despair is a luxury the future cannot afford. And action is the antidote to despair. And there is joy and connection in it. And I can't emphasize that enough. I think people recoil from political work because of, I don't know, grim
0: people
3: conflict.
0: People don't want to get their heart broken. Yeah. And I get that. But the reality is that hope comes from action. You don't have to start hoping and then take action. Even when you feel like nothing's going to work, if you actually go out and do something, you start feeling better right away. And then when you have this experience, especially of being, you know, part of a group of people that kept going even when it seemed like hope was lost and there was no way that you could win, and you kept pushing and kept pushing, and then you win by a fraction of one percentage point, which is the kind of thrill ride that Wisconsin specifically can offer you. It feels so great. There is no greater thrill. Being part of a group of people that fights through impossible odds and then wins by a margin so small that you can tell that what you did helped make that possible. Feels one of the greatest feelings in the world. And we're in a moment beyond any previous period in American history. Everything depends on a tiny, tiny number of votes. And we have been stuck on a knife's edge now, since the year 2000, the closest, you know, one of the two closest presidential elections in American history, from being able to unrig the American political system and deliver for working people in all the ways that all of us are fighting for. If we can make those kinds of changes, Democrats won't win every election. But things that right now are contested in every election will become the agreed upon bedrock for American life, that everyone should have some basic guarantees for their freedoms and their economic security. There's so much about American life right now, the economic precarity that people feel, where the bottom could fall out at any moment. We can change that and change it for good. That is the goal. That's how we end America's meltdown.
3: I'm out of time. I want to thank you from the bottom of my heart for making me more proud of my home state and for nationalizing what that state has been through that is so instructive and so vital to making this country live up to its spectacular, unfulfilled potential. So I thank you.
0: Thank you. Can I close here by just asking, how many people here have you ever volunteered in an election or chipped in to help someone get elected? Can we see the hands right now? Look around. This room has so much power to actually make this plan work. And you're here because you're part of the fight. And I hope that, like, if you felt something tonight, if you felt something in any one of those fights, remember that as dark as it is right now, the power to change all of that is right here and in your circle of friends and in the work that you're going to do. So for everything you've already done and for the fights that you're going to join to make this plan and so many big plans a reality, thank you so much, San Francisco. Thank you for joining us tonight.
3: Thank you so much.
0: Thank you, Bradley Whitford. Thank you, Speaker Pelosi. Let's win.
3: Read the book.
1: 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Today you heard Ben Wickler in conversation with Bradley Whitford. Wickler is the author of This is the Plan, How to End America's Meltdown and Save Democracy. 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
6: From NPR News in Mexico City, this is Weekend Edition. I'm Ader Peralta. The world's most powerful military is struggling with basics, coming up problems with the long-deployed USS Lincoln. And in Mexico, a colossal cheating scandal begs the question, what's happened to academic honesty?
7: That enticement to offload is very different than in the past. My books didn't yell at me to plagiarize them.
6: Also, can a show about a serial killer really be funny?
8: When I would be in the New Girl writer's room, I would come home after laughing all day and just turn on the darkest, twistiest crime thriller as a way of relaxing.
6: Plus, Ken Salazar on healing the wounds of history. First, our newscast. It's Saturday, August 15th, 2026.
9: Live from NPR News in Washington, I'm Windsor Johnston. President Trump is dismissing concerns about conditions aboard the USS Abraham Lincoln. The Pentagon says a replacement ship is on the way. Speaking to reporters, Trump said the carrier's record deployment of more than 250 consecutive days at sea is not nearly long enough.
10: Well, no, that ship is moving. No, they're not. That ship is moving right now, or very shortly, and it's being replaced with another very similar ship.
11: Has the deployment gone on too long?
10: No. Not nearly long enough.
9: Families and lawmakers have raised concerns about food shortages, plumbing problems, and the crew's mental health. The Navy says the USS George Washington is heading to the Arabian Sea to replace the Lincoln. Military officials say the carrier swap was planned before the reports about conditions became public. Tropical storm Lala is gaining strength in the Pacific and is expected to become a hurricane as it approaches Hawaii's Big Island. Forecasters are warning of damaging winds, flash flooding, and mudslides across the island chain. Honolulu Mayor Rick Blangiardi is warning that strong winds could fuel wildfires.
12: We are on full alert, and we will continue to evolve in our preparedness. I ask the public to please stay tuned. Watch your media outlets. If you have HNL alert, pay attention. We'll be sending out alerts twice a day.
9: No hurricane has made landfall on Hawaii's Big Island since 1871. Emergency crews in Indonesia are searching for survivors after a powerful earthquake struck the region early this morning, leaving at least 38 people dead. Michael Sullivan reports that aftershocks continue to shake the area.
13: The most significant damage occurred on the eastern island of Flores. Rescue workers are still trying to reach other communities closer to the epicenter. Their progress is being hampered by landslides that followed the quake. Indonesia sits along the Pacific Ocean's seismically active Ring of Fire.
9: Michael Sullivan reporting. It was a mixed week for stocks on Wall Street. NPR's Scott Horsley reports.
14: Inflation cooled a bit in July as both gasoline and grocery prices fell. The cost of living overall was up 3.4% from a year ago. Expectations that the Federal Reserve will feel the need to raise interest rates next month fell after the somewhat tamer inflation report. The Fed will get one more monthly check on prices before its next rate-setting meeting. Retail spending fell by 0.6% last month, a bigger drop than forecasters expected. The downshift was partly the result of Amazon's decision to hold its Prime Day sales event earlier, shifting some online spending into June. For the week, the Dow slipped 0.5%, while the Nasdaq rose 0.1%, and the S&P 500 index jumped 0.3%. Scott Horsley, NPR News, Washington.
9: You're listening to NPR News from Washington. Days of heavy rain have sent a river over its banks in Noblesville, Indiana, flooding homes, businesses, and roads. Longtime resident Odell Brumley says flooding has always been a problem in his hometown.
15: It's been flooded three times down here since 68. And it just seemed like every time it turns around, it's flooding down here.
9: Thousands of homes and businesses across parts of the Midwest remain without power after severe storms battered the region. Vote counting in the presidential election in Zambia was suspended and then restarted amid allegations of ballot box theft and attacks on election officials. Kate Bartlett reports this is highly unusual for a stable democracy that has had a history of peaceful elections.
16: After ballot counting was briefly halted on Friday, the tally resumed amid heightened security, according to the Electoral Commission of Zambia. Incumbent President Hakainde Hichilema was leading after the first batch of results were released. Meanwhile, the main opposition candidate, Brian Mundabile, is already claiming victory and condemning what he says is political interference. The copper-rich southern African country and former British colony is used to peaceful transfers of power. But local rights groups had expressed concern over what they said was an atmosphere of intimidation leading up to these elections. Both the US and China are vying for influence in Zambia, which is rich in minerals needed for renewable energy. Kate Bartlett, NPR News, Johannesburg.
9: I'm Windsor Johnston, NPR News, in Washington.
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20: This is Weekend Edition from NPR News. I'm Ader Peralta. Scott Simon is off this week. The USS George Washington is headed toward the Middle East as concerns increase over poor conditions on another aircraft carrier, the USS Abraham Lincoln. Secretary of Defense Pete Hegseth says the U.S. can maintain the naval blockade on Iran indefinitely by just swapping out aircraft carriers. Unusually long deployments are tough on crews and on their families. And Lincoln has had a record-setting time at sea. And Pierce Tom Bowman covers the Pentagon, and he is here with details. Hey, Tom.
21: Hey, Ader.
20: Tom, what have you been hearing about what's been going on with the USS Lincoln?
21: Well, there's a lot of concern, Ader, over conditions. It's been out to sea for more than 250 days with 5,000 sailors on board. And with logistics hubs under the threat in the Gulf because of the war, critical supplies are hampered, reaching sailors, everything from, you know, fresh food to mail to care packages. And, Ader, this isn't the first time. NPR first broke the story on sanitation problems on the USS Ford, another carrier. Get this, a number of toilets were out of commission. Not what you want to hear when you're aboard a ship. And MS Now and others have been reporting that sailors have attempted to jump from the carrier, Lincoln, which NPR has not independently confirmed. Now, no matter what, both Hegseth and Navy officials deny those reports. And here's the other thing. I'm hearing similar concerns about lack of food, soap, clean water on the USS Boxer, which is also in the region. So, again, a lot of concerns from sailors, from their families about these conditions.
20: I mean, all of this seems like really basic challenges for the U.S. and the world's most powerful military. And it's in huge contrast with what we've been seeing with the incredibly innovative use of battlefield tech, like the drones that Ukraine uses against Russia. What does this tell you?
21: Well, you know, what the Pentagon is saying is the delays are due to resupply issues. It could be operational demands, supply chain concerns. And then also in a war, fuel and munitions take precedent over, let's say, packages from home or some of these other issues. They say, you know, there is food aboard. It's not maybe the best food, maybe, you know, energy bars or corn dogs rather than a decent hot meal. But Defense Secretary Pete Hegseth has said these concerns are misrepresented. But Navy Secretary Hung Cao had a pretty stormy meeting with families of the Lincoln sailors. There were like 200 people in this room in San Diego. So they're getting an earful, really, from family members now, and as well as sailors.
0: We're now in the 6th month of this conflict with Iran. It hasn't involved boots on the ground, but the changing goals of the war evoke Iraq and the 20 years in Afghanistan, the forever wars, don't they?
21: Well, in some ways, you know, the Iran war is even worse, because in places like Iraq, Afghanistan, or even Vietnam, you could walk out of those countries, just leave, and there'd be no economic implications. That's not the case here with Iran. The Strait of Hormuz, Iran still has a great deal of control over that. Before the war, there was 130, 140 ships going through the strait. Now, it's down to fewer than a dozen. They have to deal with that problem. And, you know, analysts I talk with said, you know, at some point, you're going to have to give a carrot of some kind to Iran for them to reopen the Strait of Hormuz. Now, that could be allowing them to, let's say, charge service fees of some kind for ships going through. It could be, you know, unfreezing some of their billions of dollars and giving it to Iran, but that has to be dealt with. And one last thing I would like to mention. I've talked to admirals and generals over the past number of weeks, and they say, Tom, we've been studying the Strait of Hormuz for 40 years. If there's a war with Iran, that's the first thing they're going to do, close the strait. But apparently the administration didn't listen to military leaders and others who have been looking at this as a critical point.
0: That's NPR's Tom Bowman. Tom, thank you for your reporting.
21: You're welcome.
0: And joining us now is NPR senior contributor Ron Elving. Good morning, Ron.
3: Good to be with you, Ader.
0: So, Ron, as we heard, there are problems with various aircraft carriers, and there's also a shortage of surface-to-surface munitions. Planning for this operation in Iran really seems to be in question. What's the administration been saying about this?
22: The Pentagon has been insisting that they had everything they needed and that they can keep the munitions flowing without a problem. Anyone who tells the media anything to the contrary will be, quote, hunted down, unquote, to quote the president. So this brings back what we heard in the spring when Iran was closing the Strait of Hormuz. We heard it reported then that the closing of the strait had taken the White House by surprise, and that, too, was angrily denied. We were told the strait had been front and center all along in the planning, and there were threats against those who talked to the media about it, then as now. But here we are 6 months in, multiple sources pointing to a diminished U.S. capability in the war zone. The Strait of Hormuz is still constricted, as Tom told us a moment ago. So the reality is affecting economics all over the world, and it's affecting gas prices all over America, and it's affecting voters making choices for the midterms this fall.
0: Trump has always been very aware of optics and very reluctant to give up a fight, which brings us to his White House ballroom project. Yesterday, his administration asked the Supreme Court to let construction continue while it appeals a lower court order. But this project is not popular with the American public, is it?
22: No, not hardly. People may be fine with the idea of greater security or upgraded facilities for public events on the White House grounds. But this project has entailed the destruction of a familiar part of the White House, the East Wing, for the sake of a ballroom and now a new secure bunker and other uses. It was to be paid for by private donors. Now, that's a questionable proposition in itself. But now we've seen the total cost of White House improvements balloon by hundreds of millions of dollars and approach a billion. So all this has the approval of just 25% of Americans in an ABC News Washington Post poll, with more than 60% opposed. And all this focus on what some would call vanity projects does not help Republicans who want to show voters evidence of concern about everyday economic challenges.
0: Let me ask you about primary results this week. There's been a lot of talk about the split in the Democratic Party between moderates and progressives, but a Democratic socialist candidate for governor in Wisconsin failed to win her primary in what many view as an upset. Was it an upset?
22: Well, it was a surprise for many. Francesca Hong had a lead in double digits over a large field earlier in the summer. She was a state legislator who never really quite closed the sale as the front runner and never really overcame some of her more controversial stands in the past. Ideology mattered here, but so did candidate performance and the internal dynamics in the field of candidates, and that worked to boost the moderate winner. But it's not clear what implications it has elsewhere.
0: And it seems the Democratic primary voters want fresher faces, too. I'm thinking of the defeat of incumbent John Larson, who's represented Connecticut's 1st District for almost 30 years.
22: Yes, and Larson is the 7th Democratic incumbent to lose in the primaries this year. So, sure, there's a split between centrists and progressives, but there's also a contest, too, between party veterans and new faces, between traditionalists and disruptors. And that's happening in both parties. In this overall climate with the war and economic issues dominating, Democrats have a clear opportunity to make gains this fall in the states and in Congress, but that requires they overcome the divisions you mentioned, and not just over ideology, but the need to unite behind whoever wins the primaries, no matter which party faction they come from.
0: That's NPR senior contributor Ron Elving. Ron, thank you so much.
22: Thank you, Rader.
0: A Venezuelan professional soccer player has been stuck in ICE detention in rural Georgia for nearly 6 months. NPR's Sergio Martinez Beltran reports his case underscores the backlog crisis in the U.S. immigration system.
1: Homero Calderon built a long career playing professional soccer for clubs in Venezuela, Portugal, Cyprus, and most recently, last year, in Italy. But nearly 6 months ago, he was pulled over for speeding in Florida and arrested for driving without a valid U.S. license. Ever since, the father of two young U.S. citizens has been stuck inside an ICE detention center in remote Folkestone, Georgia. His wife, Daniela Molina, said in a video posted on social media, her husband is growing despondent.
2: Homero no está bien.
1: Homero is not well, she says. I've been with him for 17 years and I had never heard him cry desperately and ask for help. Calderon has no criminal record, NPR has confirmed. And when he was arrested, he had two open immigration cases. He had applied for an extension of his tourist visa a week before it was set to expire last year. Calderon had also applied for a visa for people, including professional athletes with extraordinary abilities. But neither open case kept him from being swept up in President Trump's immigration crackdown.
2: Hemos hecho todo de la manera correcta, en tiempos correctos, y aún así lo tienen detenido.
1: He's done everything the right way, his wife says, and yet he's been detained. Chef Dalal Dahini is the senior director of government relations at the American Immigration Lawyers Association. She says Calderon's case highlights the massive backlog of pending immigration cases, which stands at a staggering 11.3 million. She says the Trump administration is taking advantage of the backlog and rounding up people previous administrations had largely left alone pending hearings.
4: It's an easy way for the government to meet their quota to detain and deport individuals when they know who individuals are because they've done the right thing and applied for something.
1: In a statement to NPR, DHS said Homero Calderon overstayed his tourist visa and will remain in detention, quote, pending the outcome of his immigration proceedings. But it's not clear when that day will come. Calderon's family says Homero is disciplined and resilient, skills sharpened by his years as a professional soccer player. But they worry he's losing hope as the months drag on. Sergio Martinez Beltran, NPR News.

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1: I'm Maria Hinojosa. Next time on Latino USA, Flipping Texas, we follow two Democratic contenders trying to change the politics of the state. One of them is from South Texas and a Tejano superstar, Bobby Pulido. The other is Gina Hinojosa, running to become the next governor.
2: The fate of the union depends on Texas right now.
1: That's next time on Latino USA.
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5: I'm Windsor Johnston with these headlines. President Trump says he plans to declare the Strait of Hormuz a U.S. territory after the war with Iran. He also claims the U.S. now controls which ships are allowed through the waterway. Tehran says the strait will remain under its control. Tropical storm Lala is expected to strengthen into a hurricane as it approaches Hawaii's Big Island. Forecasters are warning of damaging winds and massive flooding. At least 38 people are dead after a powerful earthquake struck off the coast of eastern Indonesia today. The quake toppled buildings and triggered landslides. Rescue crews are searching through the rubble for survivors. I'm Windsor Johnston, NPR News in Washington.

0: Truth becomes elastic, hidden somewhere between the heart and mind. When I was young, he told the Mexican newspaper La Jornada, I thought poetry could change the world. 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I'm Eder Peralta.
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5: I'm Windsor Johnston with these headlines. Iran is rejecting President Trump's suggestion that the Strait of Hormuz could soon become a U.S. territory. Trump says the United States now controls which ships are allowed through the critical oil route. A hurricane warning is in effect for Hawaii's Big Island as Tropical Storm Lala approaches. The storm is expected to reach hurricane strength later today. Forecasters are warning of strong winds, flash flooding, and mudslides. Rescue operations are underway in Indonesia after a powerful earthquake killed at least 38 people. Six others were injured and two remain missing after a landslide. Aftershocks are complicating the search through collapsed buildings. I'm Windsor Johnston, NPR News in Washington.

0: Our next story is by Jennifer Leahy. She told it at the Oberon Theater in Cambridge, Massachusetts, where we partner with public radio station WBUR and PRX. Here's Jennifer Leahy.
1: So I arrived at the hospital about 30 minutes before my shift. I'm a resident doctor, and the night shift is both exciting and just terrifying.

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1: Whole industry, because after the Mountain Pass mine was boarded up and shut down, it gets sold.
2: It gets sold to a company called MP Materials, and then a Chinese, one of the Chinese state companies, buys a stake in MP Materials. And up until last year, MP Materials would send their rare earth ore to China to get refined and processed.
1: That's wild.
2: But then last year, the Department of Defense took out a 15% stake in MP Materials as well. And it's looking to refine everything in the U.S. now.
1: So, yes, the Mountain Pass Rare Earths Mine, now partly owned by a state-backed Chinese company and the government of the United States of America. Shareholder meetings, gonna be fascinating. This episode was produced by Emma Peasley and edited by Marianne McCune. It was fact-checked by Sierra Juarez and engineered by Sina Lofredo and Jimmy Keeley. Alex Goldmark is Planet Money's executive producer. And a very, very, very special thanks this week to Emily Fang. Her work is incredible. I'm Kenny Malone. This is NPR. Thanks for listening. So, Guy, you are here to tell us what's coming up on How I Built This.
3: Yes, indeed. Thank you, Kenny. So today we're taking questions on the How I Built This advice line, where up-and-coming entrepreneurs call in for help with their businesses. And to help me answer these questions today, I'm joined by Chris Riccobono. He's the co-founder of Untuckit. Chris weathered many ups and downs to build Untuckit into a successful apparel brand, now with over 80 stores across the U.S. and Canada. And today, the brand isn't facing any shortage of new obstacles, but when things do go wrong, he tends to shake it off.
4: I put myself through so much pain and depression because of things going wrong. And now I kind of just shake it off. Like, I was waiting for something like that to happen. If you fail even, go to the next idea because you clearly have what it takes if you've gotten this far.
3: How I Built This, coming up after the break.
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3: 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I'm Guy Raz. 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Leave us a 1-minute message that tells us about your business and the issues or questions that you'd like help with. All right, let's get to it. Joining me this week is Untuckit co-founder Chris Riccobono. Chris, welcome back to the show.
4: Great to be here again.
3: So Chris, when we last talked, not that long ago, in 2025, you told us your story of Untuckit. You started out as a medical device sales rep. You'd know fashion.

We're moving through history and the American landscape today on Travel with Rick Steves with Beverly Gage. She's the author of This Land Is Your Land, a road trip through U.S. history. Coming up, we'll take a deeper look at the myths that have been part of the American story and what it means to shake a few of them up. That's in just a minute on Travel with Rick Steves. Stay with us.

0: to do with you.
1: So, I mean, you have been reporting on this for a long time. You live in this world. And I'm wondering how you think we should be thinking about those of us who consume, you know, we consume vegetables and fruits all the time.
0: Those of us who eat.
1: Yeah, those ones to eat, basically, right? Like, I just saw the story in the New York Times not too long ago about, like, how parents of young children are going bankrupt buying berries for their kids because kids just, like, wolf down berries, right? Talking to you, we're like, look, this, even these berries sit atop this very complicated web of labor and exploitation and that we are all really removed from the most part.
0: Yeah.
1: So I wonder how you think we should be thinking about the way we're consuming food and the people who get that food for us.
0: I really, once upon a time, I covered food and agriculture policy a lot more closely. And it's a very digestible beat, no pun intended. At the end of the day, whether or not you eat, how often you eat, and what you eat can be a political decision. There are a lot of politics around food regulation, food access, nutrition access, and the ecosystem in which that entire industry lives in. Farmers and ranchers and their workers live on very tight margins. They are very susceptible to climate changes, to economic changes, to tariffs, to, you know, international relations. And so, of course, labor is always one of the top issues in this big supply chain of problems to get something like a berry to your kid's table. And there are just not often easy solutions, and compromise is very few and far between. Even if it is like G.T. Thompson says, and 100% of all constituents and voters eat. And so I think, you know, for me, people often don't think about how their food is made or where it comes from. I think because as Americans, we have so much access to it. Mm-hmm. We can go to the grocery store any day of the year for the most part and find a raspberry. And it did not always used to be that way. And, you know, I think just kind of remembering that a little bit, like remembering what access we have, and that at the end of the day, there are so many politics and policies that go into that access.
1: And that kids might be picking the berries that other kids are eating.
0: Yeah. And sometimes it is very slow moving policy. It is very slow moving change. But there's a lot that goes into it, more than people think.
1: Amanda Bustillo covers homeland security for NPR. Thank you, XP.
0: Thank you.
1: That's our show. But coming up on Life Kit, what to do about information overload?
2: We need to make sure we treat our brain with the respect that it deserves, because otherwise we're lying on the floor scrolling and not even looking at what we're scrolling at.
3: All right, this episode was produced by Jess Kung. It was edited by Courtney Stein. Our engineer was Jimmy Keeley.
1: As for me, I'm Gene Demby.
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6: I'm Maria Hinojosa. Next time on Latino USA, Flipping Texas, we follow two Democratic contenders trying to change the politics of the state. One of them is from South Texas and a Tejano superstar, Bobby Pulido. The other is Gina Hinojosa, running to become the next governor.
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9: 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From the estate of Joan B. Kroc, whose bequest serves as an enduring investment in the future of public radio and seeks to help NPR produce programming that meets the highest standards of public service in journalism and cultural expression. 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
10: 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I'm Mariel Segarra.
11: My internet went out this weekend.
12: Oh, I'm sorry.
11: And it was actually possibly a blessing. I don't know what happened. It was out since Saturday morning. So suddenly, the spigot was turned off of information, right? Like, I was like, what will become of me? Like, my home suddenly seemed like a much different place, too. You know?
12: Less a void where you park your meat bag so that you can enter the vortex of your phone and other virtual worlds.
11: That was Manoush Samarodi, host of TED Radio Hour. So I was telling Manoush about my analog weekend. And it was like, oh, usually I have the TV on as a companion. Or usually I'll also have my laptop in my lap and be like just browsing, just browsing things while I'm looking online. And now I can't do any of that. So quickly I took down my prose translation of Shakespeare.
12: No, come on. You did not.
11: I did.
12: You were like, if we're going analog, we are going all analog.
11: All the way in. Yeah. And I started reading Othello. It didn't take long for me to fill in the blanks and look for more information. But what was nice is it was a limited type of information. It's like, from this book, I can get information about Shakespeare.
12: I mean, I'm impressed that you still have Shakespeare on your shelves, first of all, and that you knew where it was.
11: Mm-hmm.
12: And did you find that you were able to sort of relax with the book in a way that perhaps you might not have been had your phone been sitting there pinging alongside you?
11: Yeah, there wasn't too much for me and my partner to do so. I was actually reading him Shakespeare.
12: Oh, that's really romantic.
11: It was really sweet.
12: Also, it means that you weren't doing something that, you know, researchers call that, where you're multimedia tasking.
11: Yeah.
12: Like switching from screen to different screen to another screen. If you're chilling and that's fun for you, great. Just don't think that you're actually taking in information properly from any one of the screens that you are flitting to and fro from.
11: Yeah. There's a chapter of the book where you talk about avoiding information overload.
12: Yeah.
11: And that feels really important to me in my personal life because I feel like I'm almost getting sick on information. Like I'm a little nauseous on information, you know?
12: So much candy.
11: Yeah, it's too much. Y'all ever feel like this? Lucky for us, Manoush has done a lot of reporting on well-being in the digital age, and she has advice for us. On this episode of Life Kit, we talk about a chapter of her new book, Body Electric, and it's all about information overload. How would you define information overload?
12: This is something that I, too, have struggled with immensely. So I really went down a rabbit hole to try to understand, like, what was going on in my brain? Was this actually something new? And was there anything bad about trying to get all this information into my brain? So for me, it turned into sort of an understanding of biologically and cognitively and physiologically over the last 10 years, like what is the human body capable of? But I think we need to be smarter about how we take it in, how we synthesize it, and what our expectations are in terms of actually using all of this information.
11: Yeah. I wonder if there are any symptoms of information overload, like what to watch out for when you've been taking in too much today.
12: Yeah. So this was, again, a while back, but there was a podcast that I did where we asked people what their symptoms were. And some of the things they mentioned were the eye twitch, inability to sleep because you feel like your head is spinning and you've been looking at screens for so long that you can't just sort of like settle down. Also feeling like you can't concentrate. Having spoken to researchers like Gloria Mark at UC Irvine, who have studied how we switch our attention, one of the things that she has seen is that if you have an hour where you're switching from screen to screen and checking, you know, X and then going over to Instagram and going over to email, switching, even if the next hour everything sort of calms down and you want to sit down with like a single article or something like that, you will start switching tasks yourself. She observed that in the lab, that people will suddenly look up and go to their email. And she estimated that up to around half of the interruptions that happen to us during the day actually are because of self-interruptions.
11: Takeaway one, Some signs that you might be experiencing information overload: your eye starts twitching, you're having trouble sleeping, you feel like your head is spinning with words and numbers and you can't settle down. Also, if you're having trouble concentrating or you keep interrupting yourself. Many of these signs are anecdotal, and yours might be different. The point is, pay attention to your body. It's easy to forget they have one when you've been glued to a screen all day. I think part of the reason that I end up with information overload is because I feel like the default is to be on your phone all the time and to be just guzzling information from it, even when you're not intending to.
12: Yes.
11: So I'd love to walk through some solutions for that.
12: Let's do it.
11: One of them you talk about is to prioritize.
12: Yeah, that sounds so boring, though.
11: Yeah.
12: Let's call it set an information goal is how I like to think of it. I like to think of people thinking of themselves as information athletes, and they have information goals. For example, all that switching that we talked about, you're switching contexts, right? Like, oh, you're looking at, is Ebola still happening? That dog is so cute. Oh, that looks like a delicious recipe. All of the switching context, right? It's like an emotional roller coaster, and it's exhausting, and it's burning through your cognitive resources really fast. So you have to think about it this way. What is it that you want to get out of the time that you are convening with your phone or with the Googles or wherever you go? And if you can, as much as possible, try to choose something that you want to get out of it. So if you are looking for something for dinner, great. That's your goal. You are going to go to trusted sources, like, you know, places that you know have good recipes, or an influencer who you love their stuff that they have. And guess what? You've saved some of her stuff for exactly this occasion, right? You're setting the goal to get the information. And then once you've achieved it, stop.
11: Takeaway two, one way to prevent information overload is to set information goals. Think about why you're opening your phone or logging into your computer. What information are you hoping to take in? What info do you really not need? Once you've met your goal for the moment or the day, stop. You're making me wonder if time boxing is another good solution for this, because often we have so many different things and we can be getting pings from people on Slack like, hey, can you do this? Can you do that? Oh, can you just answer this real quick? And at least for me, I get overwhelmed by that. I'm like, if I'm supposed to be writing, I really need to be in the writing zone and like close Slack completely.
12: Me too. Again, that comes back to the earlier discussion about deciding like that switching between tasks and setting information goals. If your goal is to generate information, that takes a lot of cognitive work. And it means it's something that you want to do earlier in the day, because that is when that part of your brain is firing, the one that really is coming up with the creative ideas, right? If you can set aside the time for the hardest, deepest mental labor that you need to do earlier in the day, and then you leave it to later when you're tired out and you're kind of just answering emails, etc., that uses a different part of the brain that goes on to sort of autopilot. That is a more sort of neurologically beneficial way to structure your day.
11: Takeaway three, minimize task switching. You can try time boxing, where you say, okay, I'm going to be writing from 10 a.m. to noon, and then I'll eat lunch, and then I'll be available to chat with my team from noon to one, and then I'll listen to a podcast mix. The details will change depending on your job. How do we try to not interrupt ourselves?
12: I love this idea that I'm like, hey, you, what? Don't bother me. Wait, no, you. I see it in myself, right? And for me, it's about making a plan. Because why do you interrupt yourself? Well, A, like we talked about earlier, if you get into sort of the zone where you're constantly switching, your brain gets used to that rhythm and then continues to want to be in that rhythm. So what it's looking for is something to hook on to, right? So for me, I am obsessed with my to-do list, but it's multiple things. It is the to-do list that I prioritize. There's color coding as to what are the things that absolutely have to get done. And then if they're really important, they get slotted into the calendar, right? Like, this is actually when you are going to fill that. And I try to have my calendar be filled with things that need to be done, not because I like to be busy, but because that way I don't have to think throughout the day. It's 10:30. What did I decide I was going to do next? Oh, yeah. From now until 12, I am writing. Great. I can complete it. I can feel successful and then move on through my day. It's about really thinking through, like, where am I going to be when? Does that work with me, with my colleagues? Am I going to need a snack at that point? Be real. Trying to think of your own rhythms, your colleagues' rhythm, and making sure that you've give yourself time and space to do it. And then deciding, like, and if these things don't make it onto the list or they don't get done, that's fine. They can roll over.
10: Takeaway 4, try to stop interrupting yourself. When you find that you just abruptly looked up from a task in order to check Instagram or your email, for instance, pause. Decide if you actually need to switch tasks at this moment. You talk about multitasking in the book.
12: Yeah.
10: I feel like I'm especially inclined to try to do everything at the same time.
12: Multitasking is actually just switching between tasks very rapidly. And every time you switch a task, you use glucose, right? Like, that is what happens. And every time you use glucose in your brain, you're burning through a finite amount of it, as well as the oxygen that it takes to burn said glucose in your brain. Your brain is a beautiful system. It has the ability to clear out the CO2, that's the remnants from burning all that glucose and oxygen. But at a certain point, it starts to build up there if you overload yourself, right? So that is when you start to feel tired and foggy, mentally fatigued, maybe even feel it in your body. And so what is the best way to regain your ability to focus? It's to take a break. It's to move, not take a break on your phone because that's burning glucose again, but to literally get up and walk around the room. That stimulates your muscles. Your muscles can then pump in more blood, which has oxygen and glucose back up to your brain so that you can go back to doing all that task switching that you're doing.
10: Yeah. And standing up and doing just a little bit of movement, it gives you a sort of reset, right?
12: Totally. Just that reset is not only good for your circulation. What it's been shown to do is if you take those often enough, it also improves your mood, your ability to focus. We saw drops of up to 28% less fatigue levels. Like, imagine ending the day feeling actually good and not drained and exhausted.
10: Takeaway 5, beware the double or triple screening. It can burn you out on information quick. And when you do start to feel that burnout, get up and move around. These are all good tips. There was a quote I really liked in the book, by the way. It's like your brain is a part of your body that you need to take care of.
12: Yeah. And I think, you know, like you said, other professions, like a surgeon is certainly going to pay close attention to how they care for themselves. Pilots can't work a certain number of hours. And so why are we, like us information workers, why don't we think of ourselves the same way? Like, I am only optimizing and able to do the work I need to do for a certain number of hours before I need a break. I would also say that, like, it's not just a nice metaphor. Like, we're going into this era of AI where human judgment is going to be the thing that we are learning the most. If anything, information overload is going to get even worse. And so instead of collecting information, what we're going to be doing is parsing that information. Is it good information? Is it misinformation? Is it, oh, wait, that sentence actually makes no sense kind of information. And then deciding, do I use that information in some way? So judgment, discernment, these are the human skills that we are going to be leaning on, I think, even more heavily as we go forward. And so we need to make sure we treat our brain with the respect that it deserves, because otherwise we're lying on the floor scrolling and not even looking at what we're scrolling at.
10: Yeah. Manoush, thank you so much for this.
12: It was my absolute pleasure. I am now going to go for a walk and think about all the things we discussed.
10: Yay!
12: Yay.
10: All right, folks, time for a recap. Takeaway 1, some signs that you might be experiencing information overload. Your eye starts twitching, you have trouble sleeping, you feel like your head is spinning with words and numbers and you can't settle down.
11: Also, if you're having trouble concentrating or you keep interrupting yourself. Takeaway two, set information goals. Think about why you're opening your phone or logging onto your computer. What information are you hoping to get out of it? What information do you really not need right now? Once you've met your goal, stop. Takeaway three, minimize task switching and try time boxing. Takeaway four, try to stop interrupting yourself. When you do feel the urge to say, stop what you're doing and just go on social media, move your body instead. And takeaway five, beware the double or triple screening. And when you do it and your brain gets tired, again, try moving. This episode of Life Kit was produced by Margaret Serino. Megan Kane is our senior supervising editor and Lauren Gonzalez is our executive producer. 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I'm Mariel Segarra. Thanks for listening. 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
18: Not going to allow foreigners here on visas to drive drunk in our streets, to steal from our stores, to assault our people. That's a common sense policy.
19: The U.S. has revoked 175,000 visas since the start of President Trump's latest term in office. We pressed the State Department for details. For Saturday, August 15th, this is All Things Considered from NPR News. I'm Rob Schmitz. Coming up, record temperatures in Europe have forced farmers to slaughter their herds amidst a drought that has wiped out crops throughout the continent.
20: There is just nothing left because it's dry all over France. It's dry in Italy, completely dry.
19: Also, robo-taxis are becoming fixtures in a handful of U.S. cities. When will they be rolled out to the rest of the country?
21: I think the driverless future is absolutely here, and it's rolling out to more and more places. It's just not everywhere yet.
19: And we check in with a sailor attempting to cross the Arctic alone, and he's got news. All that and more after these headlines.
22: Live from NPR News in Washington, I'm Dan Ronan. Lala has strengthened into a Category 1 hurricane as it approaches Hawaii's Big Island. NPR's Ava Pukech reports Lala has maximum sustained winds of 75 miles per hour.
23: Hawaii Governor Josh Green declared a state of emergency prior to Lala's arrival.
24: It's not just the amount of wind. It's the heavy rainfall. It's the flooding. It's the entirety of this storm, which gives us pause. And again, this is a very serious storm. We have not had a hurricane make landfall in quite some time. So none of us really have experienced this in, you know, the last couple decades.
23: Lala could dump up to 25 inches of rain across Hawaii's Big Island. The Hawaii National Guard is mobilized to help with emergency response efforts. The last hurricane to make landfall on the Big Island was in 1871. Eva Pukach, NPR News.
22: The USS George Washington is heading towards the Middle East. As concerns grow over poor conditions on another aircraft carrier, the USS Abraham Lincoln. NPR's Tom Bowman says spouses of sailors aboard the USS Lincoln have been airing their concerns to Pentagon officials.
0: They say, you know, there is food aboard. It's not maybe the best food, maybe, you know, energy bars or corn dogs rather than a decent hot meal. But Defense Secretary Pete Hegseth has said these concerns are misrepresented. But Navy Secretary Hung Cao had a pretty stormy meeting with families of the Lincoln sailors. There were like 200 people in this room in San Diego. So they're getting an earful, really, from family members now, and as well as sailors.
22: The USS Abraham Lincoln, with about 5,000 crew members, has been out at sea for more than 8 months. Israeli settlers attacked a construction worker today trying to restore water service to a Palestinian-American home in the West Bank that has been under siege since last Sunday. NPR's Frank Langfitt reports from Tel Aviv.
1: Video from the home's occupant shows more than a dozen Israeli settlers chasing a backhoe and jumping aboard as the operator tries to drive to safety. The homeowner, Luai Reedy, a Palestinian-American businessman who lives in Toledo, said the settlers are trying to take over his home and should be arrested.
2: Imagine that you have gangsters in front of your house and you call the police on them. And when the police come, they go hang out with them.
1: Israeli soldiers did run off the settlers today. Israeli Defense Forces said it deployed more soldiers to the area and pledged to protect all residents. But Palestinians say land grabs are rarely punished because they advance the government's goal of expanding Israeli control of land Palestinians claim. Frank Langfitt, NPR News, Tel Aviv.
22: AAA says the national average price for gasoline increased 5 cents last week to now $4.07 a gallon. It's NPR. Democrats have picked South Carolina to lead their presidential primary calendar, with party officials selecting January the 22nd, 2028, as the first primary. Nevada will follow next on February the 1st. New Hampshire, which typically had been the first primary in the nation, will move back to February the 8th. Still to be decided when the traditional Iowa caucuses will be held. Republicans have not announced their primary schedule. Authorities in Australia are racing to vaccinate its little penguins against the deadly HV bird flu virus as it records the first penguin fatality. Conservationists are concerned that this wait could mean for the world's biggest little penguin colony and other native birds. Rachel Bongiorno has more.
3: Every evening, hundreds of tourists quietly gather on the shores of Phillip Island, about 2 hours' drive from Melbourne, hoping to catch a glimpse of these adorable birds as they waddle their way up the sand to their burrows. But living in such close quarters is what makes penguins at higher risk. Although only 5,000 out of around 40,000 penguins will begin their vaccinations on Monday, the state's chief veterinary officer, Graham Cook, says it's still ambitious.
4: This is the largest vaccination project in wildlife that has ever been undertaken.
3: Just over 200 birds have tested positive for the virus since it first arrived in June. For NPR News, I'm Rachel Bongiorno in Melbourne.
22: The owner of a signed Picasso print that was stolen in Milwaukee got a phone call from police this week. The painting has been returned. This is NPR News.
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28: NPR News, this is All Things Considered. I'm Rob Schmitz. As the U.S. war with Iran continues to drag on, a deal to resolve the conflict remains elusive. Among the key sticking points is the Strait of Hormuz. Iran and the U.S. simply cannot come to an agreement over this key waterway. And so yesterday, President Trump proposed annexing it.
29: And after we finish defeating
5: Iran, which is being very badly defeated. Pretty soon I'll be declaring the Hormuz Strait a territory of the United States.
28: We have many questions about the war with Iran. So earlier today, I spoke with U.S. State Department spokesperson Tommy Pigott. I asked him if the U.S. plans on declaring the Strait of Hormuz a U.S. territory, as President Trump stated.
6: Well, look, the president clearly talking about the levers that we have in this area here, both economically and when it comes to the blockade, the fact that we've seen containers and other goods moving through the Strait of Hormuz, the fact that we see the Iranian regime losing hundreds of billions of dollars every single day. The president stating repeatedly about that economic argument and also the blockade argument, the impacts that the policies have had in terms of leveraging and having that leverage when it comes to these conversations and these goals, and also the fact he's been very clear on his objective from the beginning that the Iranian regime cannot have a nuclear weapon.
28: But it's the Strait of Hormuz, and he's saying he's going to declare it a U.S. territory. How does that work, Mr. Pigott?
6: Well, look, once again, the president clearly speaking of that, the president's words speak for themselves. But I can say, once again, the fact that we have an economic pressure being placed on the Iranian regime. We have hundreds of billions of dollars that the Iranian regime is losing every single day. We have the blockade of Iranian ships and Iranian ports. We have other containers moving through the strait, as the president has described. And we also have, from the State Department's perspective and the Treasury Department, continuing to enact sanctions and other policies to increase maximum pressure to deny the Iranian regime the revenue they need for their malign activities.
28: You mentioned Iran is losing a lot of money. The war in Iran has cost the U.S. tens of billions of dollars, and even more if you include the cost on U.S. consumers, like rising gas prices. What do you say to constituents who don't want to foot the bill for this war?
6: The Iranian regime having a nuclear weapon is an untenable threat. The actions that the president has taken have already made the United States safer. We saw Operation Midnight Hammer, Operation Epic Fury, the obliteration of those nuclear sites, the decimation of the conventional weapons military shield they were trying to construct. And now we see this maximum pressure campaign continuing.
28: And is this a sacrifice that U.S. taxpayers should be making?
6: Once again, the Iranian regime having a nuclear weapon has been identified for decades as an untenable threat. But I also think it's important to talk about the broader policies of this president, including policies we're having at the State Department to make sure we have visa policies and other policies in place that make sure Americans are protected and also are able to take advantage of those investment opportunities.
28: You mentioned visas. Let's talk about that. Your office published a fact sheet this week stating the Trump administration has revoked more than 175,000 visas from foreign nationals who the department says committed crimes or violated the conditions of their visas. That's a lot of people. What kinds of crimes do these people commit?
6: The three most common are DUIs, assaults, and thefts. Those are the three most common when it comes to that criminal bucket. So the bottom line is we're not going to allow foreigners here on visas to drive drunk in our streets, to steal from our stores, to assault our people. That's a common sense policy. We are also seeing violations of the terms of their visas. If they overstay that visa, if they break the terms that are conditioned on that visa, we are also seeing a bucket in terms of people that are undermining the national security of the United States. We abide by the principle that each visa is a national security decision, and that fundamentally visa security is border security because it's who we're letting into our country legally.
28: So among the people who had their visas revoked, and I'll read the exact language from your office, are, quote, multiple foreign nationals who celebrated the assassination of Charlie Kirk, including one who stated, quote, when fascists die, Democrats don't complain, and another who said Charlie Kirk, quote, died too late. Celebrating the assassination of someone, while many would see that as ugly, terrible, would also seem to some, at least, to be protected speech under the First Amendment of the Constitution. What law did these foreign nationals break?
6: Well, that gets the point of the visa is a privilege, not a right. We're under no obligation to let people stay in our country, foreigners stay in our country, if they wish death to Americans, if they celebrate destruction to America, if they aid and abet our adversaries when it comes to language or otherwise.
28: Do U.S. visa holders have the same First Amendment rights and protections as U.S. citizens?
6: Well, again, that gets to the fundamental principle that no foreigner here on a visa has a right to remain in the United States of America if they partake in actions that undermine our national security, break our laws, break the terms of their visas. It's a privilege. It's not a right. So I think that's a conflation of two different issues.
28: How is that a national security issue? You mentioned it was a national security threat.
6: Well, again, it gets back to the fundamental principle that if there are people here on visas that are wishing death to our country, wishing death to Americans, that's something that we take seriously. And they're certainly, like I said, under no obligation to allow them to remain in this country.
28: Mr. Pigott, to be clear here, the folks that you mentioned in your list, I guess, wish death to Charlie Kirk. It was one American.
6: Well, that's something we take incredibly seriously. I mean, if we see an example here of foreigners here on visas, who again have no right to be in this country, it's a privilege to be in this country. And if they're taking action here that we see of wishing death to Americans, of wishing violence upon Americans, of celebrating violence against Americans, that's something we're going to look at, and that could be grounds for revocation.
28: That was U.S. State Department spokesman Tommy Pigott. Thank you so much for joining us today.
6: Thanks for having me on.
28: And a final note here, you may have noticed that earlier in this interview, Mr. Pigott stated that Iran is losing, quote, hundreds of billions of dollars every single day as a result of U.S. economic pressure. We reached out to Mr. Pigott's team for clarity on this, and a State Department spokesperson said that Pigott was referring to the hundreds of millions of dollars lost per day due to the blockade. The spokesperson went on to say, quote, third-party estimates place the overall cumulative economic effect of maximum pressure in the hundreds of billions. The heat wave blanketing Europe this summer is dangerous. It's dangerous for the environment. Hundreds of thousands of acres have burned in wildfires this season. It's dangerous for people. Thousands have died of heat-related causes. And it's dangerous for farms. European farmers are struggling under the weight of scorching temperatures. And a lack of rainfall means drought now plagues their fields. That means the emergency slaughter of some animals, less milk production, and lower crop yields. Martin Hobb is a dairy farmer and a conservative member of Switzerland's parliament, and he joins us from the annual meeting of the Swiss Farmers Association. Welcome, Mr. Hobb.
7: Welcome.
28: So, Mr. Hobb, how hot is it today where you are?
7: We are up in the mountains right now, and it's around 32 degrees Celsius.
28: Okay.
7: But back home, it's probably 36, I guess.
28: So that's around 90 degrees Fahrenheit for those of us in the United States. That's pretty hot. I mean, that's pretty hot for a mountain country like Switzerland.
7: Yeah, it's over 90. That's over 90. That's about 95.
28: Wow. Mr. Hobb, what does that mean for your cows?
7: We have that hot weather since about 2 months.
28: Okay.
7: And everything is dry. Normally, our cows are out on pasture. But there is nothing to eat anymore. There is just, it looks like a desert. So we have to keep all of them in our barn and feed them with silage and hay.
28: And what does that do for the cost of farming? Like, I would imagine that that's pretty expensive.
7: Most of farmers, they have some extra feed left from the last 2 years, because last year and the year before, we had pretty good crops. But the problem, the main problem is actually our corn. And some of the farmers, they already start to chop their corn because it's dry. But the yield is maybe 50% from what we used to have. So all these feeds that we lost now with this drought will be a pretty big problem next spring.
28: What do you do in that situation when you run out of that?
7: You can buy some feed.
28: Okay.
7: But that's expensive at the moment. I would say the price for hay doubled in the last 4 or 5 weeks.
28: Wait, it's doubled in the last month, the price of hay?
7: In about a month. But the main problem is actually it's not available at all, because from where we live, central Switzerland, there is just nothing left because it's dry all over France. It's dry in Italy, the southern part of Germany, completely dry, even in Austria.
28: So, Mr. Hobb, this is really interesting. I mean, obviously, if you're in a mountainous country like Switzerland, you can send your cows up to graze in higher altitude where they can find grass to feed on. I'm thinking of countries that you just mentioned, Italy, Spain, France. Have you spoken to farmers in these regions, and what are they seeing?
7: I spoke to people in southern Germany. They really don't know what to do. And some of them, they start to bring cows to the butcher because they want less numbers to feed. But that means also you have less milk in your bulk tank. You have less income. And if you have to buy feed, you have a lot of extra costs.
28: You know, you just mentioned how farmers in southern Germany that you spoke to are having to slaughter their herds to deal with this heat wave. What else are you hearing about how farmers are having to adapt to this new normal?
7: I just heard from a younger guy close to France, actually. He just started it about 2-3 years ago with a dairy, and he doesn't have any feed at all. He already used his hay that he made in early spring, And he decided to sell all his cows, all his young stock, and start maybe in a year or whenever it works out again.
28: Mr. Hobb, what does this mean for consumers?
7: Yeah, I would say the price will raise. I'm pretty sure. Price for milk, probably for meat, and especially for vegetable. That's actually what we expect, that our retailers are able to pay a better price for us, and maybe for a consumer, it's getting more expensive.
28: That is farmer and member of the Swiss Parliament, Martin Hobb, joining us from Switzerland. Mr. Hobb, thank you.
7: Okay, thank you.

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5: I'm Dan Ronan with these news headlines. Lala is now a Category 1 hurricane as it moves in a westerly direction towards the Big Island of Hawaii. Forecasters say the maximum sustained winds are 75 miles per hour. Heavy rains are expected as the island deals with its first direct hit from a hurricane in at least 150 years. The death toll in Colombia from Monday's earthquake is now more than 290 people, and more than 100,000 people have been impacted by the 7.4 magnitude quake. Some research is beginning to accept that the popular GLP-1 medications may be helpful when it comes to treating a medical condition called PMOS that affects about 1 in 8 women. I'm Dan Ronan, NPR News.

0: That's it for today. Today's show was the work of Reinaldo Leaños Jr. and Julieta Martinelli. Fernanda Echavarri is our managing editor. Nancy Trujillo is our production manager. Our engineers are Stephanie LeBeau, Julia Caruso, and JJ Carubin. The Latino USA team also includes Roxana Aguirre, Rebecca Ibarra, and Dorimar Marquez. Benilei Ramirez and I are executive producers. I'm your host, Maria Hinojosa. 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
4: 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I'm Lucas Willard, host of The Best of Our Knowledge.
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6: From NPR Music, this is Alt Latino. I'm Ana Maria Sayer. Let the chisme begin. Okay, so two big pieces of chisme. One is that Felix is out this week. He's been sprinting on the amazing Grateful Dead series that he did. You should really go check it out. So we're giving him some time away. Now, since he's away, I figured great moment to talk about another really exciting thing that just happened. Harry Styles just completed a 5-show run in Mexico, and I was lucky enough to make it to his final night. The energy was truly unreal, which was amazing to experience, but also very unsurprising to me, knowing that Mexico and Latin America in general have an extremely long history of loving mainstream pop. There's a long history of people across Latin America loving all kinds of imported music. In recent years, we've seen, or at least been noticing, that a lot of big pop artists are doing runs across Latin America. With genres like reggaeton and regional Mexican making it global, there's been more interest to participate and make that music too. Many began to notice this shift in 2017 with none other than Justin Bieber.

We all remember the track Despacito. It took the world by storm, and it was a major moment for Latin America. It felt like a big shift in the kinds of places in the mainstream that we could be represented. This got me thinking, because so many people for years have talked about a Latin crossover. What we haven't talked about as much is the history of people actually, mainstream artists actually, crossing over to us. So I'm going to go ahead and take this episode to walk us through some of that history today and play you all a few of my favorite pop tracks. Now, it's important to know I will keep using the word mainstream. It's kind of a complicated word, and what it really means, again, it's all relative to where you are in your context. But what it means in the context of today's episode is big U.S., Canadian, European artists who are considered to be important in a U.S. or global market. Yes, think a Justin Bieber, a Harry Styles, a Taylor Swift. Okay, so here we go. Time to do some myth-busting and tell a new story about a less talked-about crossover. To better explain that, let's go all the way back to 1958 with Nat King Cole's first of three Spanish records, Gol Español. This is a song called Cachito.

So there's a few things about this song and this record to highlight. Obviously, for anyone who speaks Spanish, the Spanish is, well, notably maybe a little rough.

0: será tu amor.
1: But something that really works for me in this record is there is a Latin passion to it that does translate quite nicely. There's a particular line to me that really stands out. A tu lado yo no sé lo que es tristeza y las horas se me pasan sin sentir.
0: Las horas se me pasan sin sentir.
1: Tú me miras y yo pierdo la cabeza y lo único que puedo es repetir.
0: Lo único que puedo es repetir.
1: By your side, I don't know what sadness is, and the hours slip by without even noticing. You look at me and I lose my head, and all I can do is repeat. To me, that felt like as classic as any of my abuela's boleros in its communication, in its lyricism, in the pain, the passion. So I did some digging, and I found out it was composed by the famous Consuelo Vázquez, who is known for standards like Bésame Mucho. The point is, Nat King Cole had incredible success with this record. He started playing shows in Latin America, and people across the two continents really received it well. So he went on to create two more records in Spanish. Record labels obviously want money, and there was money to be had in Latin America. So why don't we talk more about the crossover the other way? One theory is that the door seems to always kind of be open to mainstream pop crossover in Latin America. And that's for a lot of reasons. There's, like I mentioned, big ears, big appetite, and interest and love for that music is always there. So what happens is it really becomes something that's up to the record labels or the artists if they feel like they want to engage in a more direct way with it. Spoiler alert, record labels have forgotten and remembered the value of this audience various times throughout the history of all contemporary pop. It's important to note, from a financial perspective, Latin America is actually a really valuable territory to conquer. You're talking about a whole two continents that, yes, there's many languages embedded across Latin America, think indigenous ones and Portuguese, but overall has a pretty uniform dialect and way of communicating itself through rhythm. So, yeah, you cross over into the territory and you have a pretty big market to play with. I'm about to walk you through some of the crossover ebb and flow over the years. But while I do, I want you all to keep in mind a question that's been crossing my mind. Because the more of these examples I see, of course, the first thought that comes to mind is business opportunity. But it's important to think, are there other factors at play here? Keep in mind the artist, the context, the art itself. So leaving Nat King Cole behind, Cole Español, we're going to fast forward to the 80s and a moment of reignited interest in incorporating Latin sound with the one, the only, Madonna. Here's her track called Isla Bonita.

I don't know if you all can recognize that very distinct guitar, but that is indeed the one and only Carlos Santana playing on this track. You have this nice marimba, almost a flamenco-sounding guitar. Madonna has a long history of experimenting with a lot of different cultures and sounds in her music. I mentioned a couple episodes back her experimentation with the Portuguese Cabo Verde artist Dino de Santiago, the way that he produced for her a lot of different sounds from African electronic music. This was a really important moment for a lot of people because it opened up lines in the really big mainstream MTV era of pop for there to be Latin sounds and people singing in Spanish. Another track that she did at the time was this one called

with this track, it's a lot more subtle in its, quote, Latin-ness, but there is an element of flamenco guitar and nods to tropical sounds as well. I will say lyrically, despite the fact that it's in English, there's something about the indignation to me that feels very Latin. In 1993, you'll see that Michael Jackson actually decides to go and tour in Mexico for the first time. He does 5 nights sold out in the Estadio Azteca. Mexico is absolutely enamored with Michael, and other people take notice. You start to see an uptick in all kinds of artists at the time, the biggest names starting to tour in Mexico. Think Britney Spears, Backstreet Boys, and our girl Madonna. Michael ends up paying homage to his Spanish language fans 8 years later with this song called Whatever Happens.

Once again, we have a feature of our amazing Carlos Santana. Now, obviously, we're talking about mainstream, non-Latin, non-Spanish-speaking artists who are doing more Latin sounds, but it is worth mentioning artists like Carlos Santana, who really served as a through-line or bridge for some of these artists to experiment. Mexico, at this point, is absolutely glued to MTV throughout the entire 90s. They're fascinated by the American and otherwise big mainstream pop sounds. Now, in the early 2000s, we do see some of this energy die down. I think it's also worth noting that that's when we see artists like Shakira start to do more intense crossovers. 2001 is also when Shakira releases her all-English blonde record, Laundry Service.

So it's kind of like in tandem as we see more Latin American artists pushing over in their crossover, which is the crossover we love to talk about, we see less mainstream artists pushing over to the Latin space. So with this focus on Latin artists to make it mainstream, it seems we have a slowdown in the reverse. People are more focused again, like I said, on that story of how do we get a Latin American artist into a US market. That is until about the 2010s. I'm going to play you this track, Romeo Santos' bachata song from 2014 called Odio, featuring Drake.

0: really go crazy. I really go crazy.
1: Now, everyone likes to think that reggaeton came to the mainstream pop world with some of the big reggaetoneros. No, I like to say it started with this Justin Bieber track called Sorry.

There's nothing else explicitly Latin about this track. Justin isn't singing in Spanish. He doesn't have a Latin feature. But this is the first time we really hear a dembow beat under a mainstream pop track. Now, of course, a year later, Despacito hits and everything changes.

Want to bring us back to the present, talking about two records from 2026 that played and experimented with Latin sound in two very distinct ways, with two big names, Bruno Mars and Kacey Musgraves. So let's start with the Bruno Mars record. Now, he released his first album in a decade. He called it simply The Romantic, and it's very heavily Latin-leaning. Now, Bruno Mars does have some actual Latin American roots. He has a Puerto Rican dad and also Filipino roots, which has a tie to Spain, and there's a lot of different things mixed in there. So a lot of people were saying he wanted to make a kind of homage to his lineage, to his legacy, to his culture in a way that he hasn't before. I'm going to play the first track off of his record called Risk It All.

I first heard this track and I was a little bit perplexed. It grabs you with some mariachi horns right off the bat. He makes it very clear what he's trying to do in the song and the record, which is paying homage to these roots. Now, like I mentioned, Puerto Rican dad, but he opens with a Mexican rhythm. Now, he quickly switches into another very famous Mexican rhythm, but not the same one. It's a bolero sound. It's interesting, but it also strikes me as a little odd. It's not something you would hear in a standard, quote, Latin or Latin American track. And he really goes into the Mexican aesthetic. The whole music video is really kind of like a mariachi aesthetic, has that kind of vibe throughout a lot of the album imagery. Now, to me, it's not necessarily the incompatibility of the rhythms that isn't quite working. There's something about his belt and his vocalizations that don't quite fit for me in a mariachi or bolero track. He has a very strict, to me, American soul R&B pop sound that doesn't translate quite as well against a mariachi horn. The lyrics, interestingly, do mimic the intensity of a Latin sound. It's very much what he's known for. I'd catch a grenade for you, throw myself on a train for you. He does a lot of that similar energy here, and you would think it works, but there's something about a wrong match of intensity. It just doesn't trade off in the way that, honestly, a Nat King Cole was able to. He goes on to do another track called Something Serious. Now, I want you all to hear a little bit of this because I think it works a bit better.

the interesting thing to me about Something Serious is that it is kind of like the gimmicky Latin pop sound, but it's also a throwback to something more naturally American. It has a lot of that soul, but specifically Chicano soul rhythm to it. It kind of works with the way that Chicanos in the 50s and 60s in Southern California were trying to make Latin sounds work with American rhythm. For that reason, it's actually more native to him. It's really authentically what he is, which is a mix of Latin in the United States. Overall, the record does fall into his more natural soul pop space, but he does keep coming back to a lot of different rhythms. It's something like what you would recognize from the famous song by War called Lowrider.

like practically them trying to gimmick the Chicano soul thing, but in a way that's authentic. It's a way that works because that's what they were surrounded by, and that's what the status of culture was at the time. And so it toes this line between like gimmicky pop throwback, but also something that's really authentic to what he could speak to. Bruno Mars knows what it means to be an actual blend of Latin and American, so it fits. Okay. So that's Bruno Mars and his record. Now, I want to move on to something that had me really intrigued. The new Kacey Musgraves album. She set out to make this record with specific and explicit intention of wanting it to have Mexican influence. I know that she was actually seeking out Mexican artists to be both participants in the record and to tour with her in the United States. Now, she stated in interviews that she does spend half her time in Mexico throughout the year. So it does make sense that she's developed a kind of fascination or love for Mexican music. I mean, it's pretty hard to ignore. But interestingly to me, there are speculations on Reddit that she spends half of that time in Sayulita, which is in Nayarit, which musically speaking is to me very distinct from the Mexican sounds you hear on this record. Now, I think you're all gonna understand what I mean when I play you this track off her record called Uncertain Texas.

unmistakably Mexican. That cowbell cumbia sound comes in, the accordion, and that's a classic norteño sound, but norteño. The sound she's experimenting with on this record at any point, whether explicit like in this track or more subtle in other moments, are very clearly and distinctly exclusively from the north of Mexico. We're not listening to mariachi from Jalisco. But obviously, she developed a fascination, she investigated, and this is what she came up with. The thing that I really loved about her experimentation with Latin sound on this record is it actually exposes something a lot more interesting to me, which is this marriage of Northern Mexican and Southern American sound that I keep hearing all over the map, both in country artists and in Northern Mexican artists. I'm gonna play another song off of her album called Back on the Wagon.

So the thing that I really love about this song is I don't think it sounds necessarily distinctly or obviously Mexican to any ear. But what it sounds like to me is actually what I hear a lot of contemporary young Northern Mexican artists doing right now. It's kind of like this soft country with vaguely Mexican sounds mixed with kind of soft pop, even rock, even rhythm sometimes. It's interesting to me because I don't know if it's intentional on Casey's part. She either is just kind of accidentally bleeding into Mexico in the way that they accidentally bleed into American country, or she discovered this scene and thought it was something that she wanted to participate in. Now, obviously, for someone who covers a lot of these smaller indie northern Mexican little pop singer-songwriters, it's an exciting thing that a Casey Musgraves would find this scene interesting to dabble in. I think we'll continue to see a marriage of these genres. It's something that I keep bringing up, and there really is so much sonic compatibility. The way that she sings, too, does feel quite compatible with the Mexican heartbreak sound. Even though she has a much softer way of expressing it, her version of heartbreak is distinctly Mexican in its both desperation but also empowerment, which I think people forget is a very integral part of the Mexican heartbreak expression. It's to both be desperate and laid out on the floor in the bar, but also to be empowered in drinking your suffering away. Now, I think it's also important to note that this is not her first foray into Spanish music. She's clearly been a lover for a while. I remember this cover of Gracias a la Vida, which was a Spanish translation of her earlier record.

0: She has a lot of the same incredible heartbreak energy of some of the greatest Latin American singers. This shared love and appreciation for mainstream artists to Latin art and vice versa seems to be becoming more and more normal these days. And it's allowing for more authentic art to be made. Like Harry mentioned last night, the love and appreciation for the exchange is real.
1: Los amo con todo mi corazón. Viva México. Viva Colombia. Viva Latin America. Buenas noches. Muchas gracias. Until next time. Thank you so much.
0: Why does any of this matter? Well, the more artists come to Latin America and feel its energy, the more this organic creation can grow. From 5 nights or 50 hours, we're getting more honest, good art, which is great for all of us. No matter what language you speak, we can all appreciate some good music. You have been listening to Alt Latino. This episode was produced by our amazing jefa in chief, Saray Mohammed, the executive producer of NPR Music. Otis Hart was the editor for this episode, and the executive director of NPR Music is Sonali Mehta. I'm Ana Maria Sayer. Thank you so much for listening.
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8: Hey, Robin.
7: And Dore Levitt.
9: Hey, Robin.
7: Lars, a few weeks back, you and I did a show where I played a cover of Mitski. Well, it was a cover Mitski did of the One Direction song Fireproof.
8: Right, yeah.
7: And I think we both agreed that Mitski's version was infinitely better.
8: I don't think I've even heard the original.
7: Yeah, I have. And trust me, much better than
8: the
7: original.
8: Right.
7: But we decided that we should just do a whole show about cover songs that we think are better than the originals, and that's what we're going to do this week on the show. I know we all brought some stuff, and we can kind of just go around, you know, the room here and share some of our picks and make a case for each of them. But I think one thing that became very clear as we were each putting our lists together, and we don't know what we're playing. I mean, we don't know what each other's playing. But I think we all realized pretty quickly that there are some covers that are so universally regarded as better than the original and better known, like definitive, that we kind of don't need to spend a whole lot of time talking about.
8: Yeah, we have called them the Mount Rushmore plus one.
7: Mount Rushmore plus one, the top five.
8: Yeah.
9: I feel like these are also the ones where it's like, if you look up covers that are better than the original, there's already 4 articles and a podcast about these 5 as
7: right,
9: well.
7: Right, exactly, yeah. So we don't need to spend a lot of time on these, but we should mention them because otherwise we'll get so many Dear Idiots letters. How could you not mention these songs? And I rank these on my own. You may disagree with the ranking here, but and you can tell me. But I'll put it number 5. I'm going to say Sinead O'Connor doing Prince's Nothing Compares to You.
8: I mean, it's her song.
9: Absolutely. Yeah. She owns
8: that's her song.
7: Yeah. So I'll put that at number 5. Number 4, I'm going to say Johnny Cash doing Hurt by Nine Inch Nails.
8: I agree with this one. I do love the original a yeah. lot. Mm-hmm. But what Johnny Cash brings to that version of Hurt in his old weathered voice, in his American series era with Rick Rubin, is just, he brings so much gravitas and mm-hmm. sadness and devastation.
7: That's it. Sadness. So I put that at number 4. Number 3, I'm going to say Jeff Buckley doing Leonard Cohen's Hallelujah.
8: I mean, this is a song that everybody's covered.
7: Right. I mean, that's, I think people know the basically any cover mm-hmm. more than they know Leonard Cohen's version yeah. of the song.
8: And, you know, if you're a Shrek head, you know the version by Rufus Wainwright.
7: Yeah,
9: right.
7: Yeah,
9: I mean, I forgot about that until yesterday.
7: Yeah. I mean, that's, I think that may be the one in pop culture that people think of the most, but I think Jeff Buckley's is the most iconic. But Jeff Buckley, number 3, doing Leonard Cohen's Hallelujah. I'm going to say number 2, Jimi Hendrix doing Bob Dylan's All Along the Watchtower.
8: Oh, yeah. I mean, as soon as Jimmy came out with his version, I think Bob Dylan even said, no, this is Jimmy's song.
7: So number 2, Jimi Hendrix doing Bob Dylan's All Along the Watchtower. That leaves at number 1, what?
8: I mean, it's got to be Whitney Houston's version of Dolly Parton's I Will

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1: To talk about here as we go through some of our other picks, which is, it is not Whitney's song. To your point,
2: absolutely,
1: like, I don't even,
2: Whitney's
1: there's
2: song.
1: So many people who don't even know that it was a cover song. She so completely transformed it.
2: Mm-hmm.
1: Just every possible way that I could think of that you can take someone else's song and make it mm-hmm. your own. That's what she does with I Will Always Love You. All right. So that's the top five. And, you know, we could debate for hours about the order and whether or not something should fall off in favor of something else. But we're going to just get those five out of the way. Let's get to some of our other picks. Who wants to go first?
3: I'll go.
1: Go
2: All
1: for
2: you.
1: It.
3: So the way we discussed that we're going to do the show, we're going to play a little bit of the original.
1: Sure.
3: Right?
1: Yeah,
3: and then
1: right.
3: we're going to play the cover. So I'm going to go to a classic, I Want to Hold Your Hand by the Beatles.

0: All right, so not so hot take. I actually prefer teeny bopper Beatles to like experimental Beatles.
1: That's the kind of hot take. I mean, because this
2: really,
1: yeah, I do not, I worship the Beatles, but yeah. This era of the Beatles, not my favorite.
0: But then I heard many years ago, I heard this cover by Al Green from 1969. And I was like, oh, this is what the song was always supposed to be.

0: I literally got goosebumps. Oh my God, this is, I can't believe I haven't heard this before.
1: So I do love the original version, and like I said, I do love Teeny Bopper Beatles. But that song, the original is so sickly sweet. It sounds like puppy love, basically.
0: Yeah.
1: But Al Green, he does something to this song with the horn arrangements, mm-hmm. with the groove, with his, and more importantly, his vocal performance. It feels so desperate. It feels so, that is what I want out of a great cover. Something that picks out the thing that was in the song, but that was not made explicit.
2: He, to your point, Lars, he brings out so much joy to it. Like you said, the Beatles version is sickly sweet, and it is so much wrapped in desire, and Al Green here is just...
1: He's a grown man mm-hmm. who has found a new love that makes him feel like
2: exactly.
1: a little kid.
0: Dora, what do you got?
2: I want to do another one that is just, to me, on the Mount Rushmore, maybe, plus two now, list of...
0: It's going to be a
1: We're
0: very,
1: just gonna
0: very
1: keep adding, yeah. We're gonna add yeah. more heads.
2: Mm-hmm. Yeah. It's like yeah. we take another mountain and yeah. we start building there. Which is Bjork's cover of a 1951 song by the singer Betty Hutton called It's Oh So Quiet. And when I was doing a little bit of research, I found out that's actually a cover of an old German song made a few years earlier in 1948. So let's hear the Betty Hutton version.

0: and where Betty Hutton approaches the song with the volume shifts as kind of an act of rebellious cheekiness, Bjork turns it to be a haunted dollhouse type of air, which is what she's so good at.
1: Yeah.

0: All right, full disclosure. I love Bjork's version of this song. I did not know it was a cover. Because it didn't feel completely out of character to me when she dropped this song.
1: Yeah.
0: I mean, this wasn't that long before she did the movie Dancer in the Dark.
2: Right, sure.
0: Which had it was a musical, and it had a lot of songs in this kind of spirit. So, I don't know, I guess when she did the songs in Dancer in the Dark, I thought, oh, this is just kind of a continuation of the space that she's in.
1: It feels like she is, especially in this song, she's cosplaying this type of, like, big band jazz sound with, like I said before, an air of sadness and depression and like singing through your pain, which is the same way the music functions in Dancer in the Dark.
2: And the original singer plays it a little safe. What Bjork does with this is just uninhibited.

0: must have a fit. This guy is coaching. I got hit. There's no mistake. This is it!
1: Well, I want to do one that I think very easily could go on the original Rushmore. We don't have to. I don't know what we'd bump. Maybe Sinead. I'm not sure. But it is Aretha Franklin doing Respect.
2: Yeah.
1: This was a song that was originally written and recorded by Otis Redding in 1965. Here's his version.

0: I mean, this is one of those cases where, you, like you were talking about with the Dolly song, it's like, is it really better? Yes, it is.
1: Yeah.
0: Is this version amazing by Otis Redding? 100%.
2: Yes.
0: Incredible version. In fact, I think there is only one person who could do it any better, and it is Aretha. What you

0: I mean, sometimes the cover of a song completely eclipses the original, and that's what happened in this case for sure. I mean, it became one of the defining songs of her career. Rolling Stone magazine, when they did their 500 greatest songs of all time, they reconfigured the list. They did an update a few years ago, and they put this as the number one song of all time.
1: Oh, wow.
0: Aretha's version of this song. And talk about changing the meaning of it.
2: Mm-hmm.
0: When Otis Redding did the song, it was a man comes home at the end of the day. He's worked hard for his money. He just wants a little respect at home.
2: Mm-hmm.
0: In her hands, it becomes the ultimate anthem of empowerment for women.
1: Yeah.
0: And when you consider the era that the song was written in, it is just this declaration of self-worth. And man, when she spells out R-E-S-P-E-C-T, which was, that was her choice to do that, like, let me spell it out for
1: yes,
0: you,
1: exactly.
0: R-E-S-P-E-C-T.
2: Yeah, for sure.
0: The whole spelling out is not in the original. I mean, she just owns this song.

I think the best covers for me definitely bring out a meaning or bring into stark relief mm-hmm. something that I was completely missing in mm-hmm. the song. And it's also just about entry points, finding ways into songs that I otherwise don't like or artists I otherwise don't like. I mean, there was, I used to not like Dylan. I couldn't listen to Dylan. I just couldn't get past his voice. And then I heard in the movie Natural Born Killers, there's this scene where on the radio or something or stereo in the background is Bob Dylan doing a version of You Belong to Me, which is this old 50s song. Mm-hmm. And his voice was just so perfect for it. And it was so spare and just him and his guitar was just perfect. And that was an entry point for mm-hmm. me to start getting more into his catalog. All right, we need to take a quick break here, but we'll have more great cover songs right after this, and you're listening to All Songs Considered from NPR Music. It's All Songs Considered from NPR Music. I'm Robin Hilton. I'm here with Dora Levitt and Lars Gottridge, and we're talking about cover songs that are better than the originals. I have one from 1986, and this is the original song. You

0: I'm really curious what the cover's going to be.
1: Oh, my God. I hated this song so much when it came out. 1986, on the album License Still, it was the Beastie Boys' debut album, Fight for Your Right. It was the quintessential party rock anthem for anyone in high school at the time. And maybe it's partly because I just wasn't a party kid. But it was just hard for me to get past how over the top it is. You know, the vocals to me were kind of nasally and out of tune. The lyrics, super juvenile.
0: I mean, it's Louie Louie. That's what it is.
1: Yeah.
0: That's the spirit of it.
1: Mm-hmm. Yeah.
0: It's dumb. It's fun. You don't have to think too hard about it.
1: Oh, it was just so obnoxious to me. But then in the early 2000s, I came across this solo acoustic version of this song.
0: I'm already nervous.
2: Me
1: by
2: too.
1: The singer Andrew Paul Woodworth. Wake up.

0: Should we get to the chorus? You gotta hear, right. Did you know the song had a chorus?
1: Yeah. What a fight.
2: That's a refrain.
1: All right. To party.

0: This was a thing for a while.
1: Oh, my God. Yeah,
2: for sure.
1: This was very much a thing. And I think we even discussed offline at some point. I was just like, my hatred of acoustic covers of rap songs.
0: Oh, come on, man. Listen. So in this case, he takes this, Andrew Paul Woodworth, who's doing this cover, he takes that song, which to me was just so obnoxious. He turns it into this song that's just so sad and full of loneliness. And it's like world weary. You know, like, wake up late for school, man, you don't want to go. And, you know, you ask your mom, please, and she still says no. Maybe it just captures better for me what the experience of going to school was like for me. Which was, it was just like, I was just sad all the time.
1: Yeah, Robin, you know? Just wants to be sad.
0: And when I hear the original, like, I didn't even know there were chords. I didn't know there was a chord progression. You know, it's like how he teased this whole melody and all of this emotion out of the song, to me, is extraordinary.
2: I don't know if I hear this one as much as you. I think the Beastie Boys song just rips so hard, but I do completely see what you're saying of this song does pull out a different aspect of their intention here.
0: Again, like I was saying earlier, that I love it when an artist can find that thing that's in the song that you were completely missing. And in this case, it becomes almost a dirge, like an analogy to lost youth. Like, it is. It's like you've got to fight. If you want to hold on to your youth and all that, and that energy and everything, you've got to fight for your right to party.
1: Yeah, you really do.
2: Oh, you have to work and sweat.
0: Oh, my God, Lars.
2: And cry.
0: You do. I think you've got some baggage, and I maybe we can talk offline. Yeah, you just got done saying a minute ago you don't like it. You got sick of artists doing these quiet acoustic covers of rock songs or electronics. What do you think of Jose Gonzalez doing Heartbeats?
1: Oh, that one's great.
0: Because that's taking this electro synth pop song, basically, and turning by the knife and turning it into a quiet acoustic song.
1: I don't think it's necessarily better than the original.
2: I was going to say the same.
1: Because that's not better to me. The bar is high.
0: Okay.
1: You know?
0: So you're just saying that it's not better than the original Beastie Boys version, or are you saying you're just not putting that on at all?
1: I'm both.
2: I also maybe would be both.
0: Who wants to go next? Lars, I guess we're back to you.
1: The great thing about a great cover song is that sometimes it can take a song that you hate or not even hate, but like just find annoying. And
2: I mean, like the Beastie Boys.
0: Fight for your right. I mean, you're making my case for it. Keep going.
1: Yeah. So this is absolutely no shade to the Carpenters, because I do actually enjoy the Carpenters.
0: That does not surprise me.
1: But Top of the World is such an annoying song.
3: I'm

0: Robin, you and I, our formative years were in the 90s. And in the 90s, a lot of major labels were like, we need to extend the life of our catalog, basically. So there are a lot of tribute compilations that came out in the 90s. So like Neil Young to the Walt Disney animated films. And they're all done by like Tom Waits doing like a Disney song, stuff like that.
1: Lion King. Yeah.
0: No, I love those are great. But there is a compilation in 1994 called If I Were a Carpenter, and it features Sonic Youth and the Cranberries and Dishwalla and Sheryl Crow and Four Non Blondes all doing covers.
1: Oh my God, that band, yeah.
0: Yeah, they're all doing covers of Carpenter songs. But there's one on it that I just find so unbelievably charming, and it's Shonen Knife, the Japanese rock band, doing Top of the World.
2: I have heard this cover.
0: It's appeared in movies.
2: Yes.
0: Yeah.
2: Yeah. Yeah.

0: It's from The Parent Trap.
1: Yes.
2: It just came to you?
0: With the help of my computer.
1: Yes, right.
2: Night and day.
3: Night and day.
2: Love this song. Love it now. I love it. I'm not going back to the Carpenters.
0: No.
2: But, you know, one of the things that happens, too, is when, especially with compilations like this, is you take an artist that maybe you don't care much for, and then you start looking at all the other artists who covered Cranberry, Sheryl Crow, mm-hmm. Babes and Toy Cracker, Matthew Sweet. I mean, yes, this is all very 90s.
3: Very 90s.
2: And there are all these artists you do love, and then you start thinking, well, if they love the Carpenters enough that
3: maybe I should.
2: Maybe I should.
0: Yeah.
3: Well, what I love about this cover is that it's sort of in the tradition of punk covers mm-hmm. of popular songs. Not Punk Goes Pop. I can't stand that series of compilations. I'm talking about like when the Raincoats did Lola by the Kinks, or when the Slits did I Heard It Through the Grapevine, originally by Gladys Knight and the Pips. They strip everything down. They take, like, especially Shonen Knight, they take a little curlicue of a melody and they make it a repeating figure throughout the song that you can kind of come back to in a way that doesn't necessarily make it cutesy. It's a completely different arrangement of a song you've heard probably a billion times over your lifetime, and then suddenly have this version.
0: It adds a youthful spark to one of the most overplayed songs ever.
2: Yeah, it injects whole new life mm-hmm. into it.
0: Completely.
2: Yeah. Do you have something good that would come out of that? Mine are real.
0: I do.
3: Do you have something good?
0: Do you have anything good? Can you please play something good?
2: How about
0: something good?
2: Yeah, if you're going to do the show, here's a clever little suggestion for you. Make it good.
0: Let's do a good song next, please.
2: Yeah, because I think mine are a total vibe shift, which is fine. But you go ahead. What do you got?
0: Yeah, I have another song that adds a youthful perspective and glow to an old classic. And the original song is by Gary Stewart from 1975, called She's Acting Single, I'm Drinking Double.
3: Oh, I know what you're doing.
0: You know all my tricks, Lars.

0: Can we just say how great country music is?
1: Country music is
0: I mean, always the best lyrics.
1: Yeah.
0: Best stories. So the original by Gary Stewart, She's Acting Single, I'm Drinking Doubles.
1: And the cover that just absolutely rips is by the alt-country band Wednesday.

0: It's like she's drunk in this moment, yes. Right? Because it suddenly slows down and it gets so sludgy.
1: Yeah, absolutely. I mean, Gary Stewart, country icon, is hard to match and is hard to best. But the way that lead singer Carly Hartzman builds on this, like, woozy atmosphere with the slide guitar that's just kind of, like, aching and the screeching guitar that just blows this into oblivion. She completely takes that drunken, woozy air to a new level and brings the intention of this song completely up.
0: Well, I think we all had a hard time winnowing our list of cover songs.
1: Oh my gosh, did I have a hard time. I mean,
2: really difficult.
0: So many. So we'll create a playlist. I don't know what we'll call it yet. Maybe just cover songs. But if people search for cover songs in NPR Music, they'll find it in Spotify or Apple. We'll put all of these picks in it so people can hear full versions. But I've got one that I think is one of those songs that a lot of people don't realize is a cover. And it's the song Without You. Harry Nilsson, I think he probably has the best known version of the song Without You, but is actually a song by the band Badfinger.

0: So not bad.
1: Yeah.
0: But it's almost too breezy. Mm-hmm. And the way he kind of clips the notes, you know, this chorus is kind of choppy. It kind of skips along, and it's just a totally different vibe mm-hmm. from what I think most people came to know in this version by Harry Nilsson.

0: You just realize how incredible the melody is in this song in Harry Nilsson's hands. He really brings into focus just how much heartache is in it, how gut-wrenching this song actually is. It's like in the original, when I hear Badfinger do it, it's almost like they don't care that it's over. You know, it's like, I can't live if living is without you. I mean, it's just, it's so clipped. And then in his, it's just like all passion.
1: Harry Nilsson makes you realize that the thing that was missing with this song was that it's supposed to be a ballad. It's supposed to be a completely heart-wrenching ballad about truly not living without you.
0: Yes,
1: and the best way to tell that story is a huge, huge ballad like Whitney Houston, and why that cover of I Will Always Love You works so well, because it's just an undying ballad.
0: All right, but we'll go out on this. Lars Gotrich, Dora Levitt, thanks as always.
1: This was fun.
2: Yeah, this was so fun. Let's do terrible cover songs next.
1: Oh, do I have a list?
0: All right, it's All Songs Considered from NPR Music.
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7: Hello and welcome to Travelin' Blues. I'm Scott Vandewerf, your host, and tonight we've got music from Albert Collins, Lucky Peterson, B.B. King, Nina Simone, Hound Dog Taylor and the House Rockers, Junior Wells, John Lee Hooker, and let's begin with R.L. 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